A breathtaking performance from flutist Philippe Bernold and the Warsaw Baroque soloists. That was Carl Philipp Emanuel Bach's D minor flute concerto. Before we continue, we have today's reflection by Jonathan Beeson, and he writes, "How do we define ourselves today?" In his book, Strange New World, Carl Truman explains that the modern self assumes the authority of inner feelings and sees authenticity as defined by the ability to give social expression to the same. What are the problems with the contemporary Western understanding of the self? Let me speak to two issues. The first is that we define ourselves by our desires, but our desires are not always good, nor are they unchanging. Second, when we grant the individual power to define his existence by his desires, we absolutize the therapeutic. It's not enough for us to feel good about who we are. It is immoral for others not to support who we say we are. But what of conflicting desires? Is it appropriate for me to affirm a narcissist's desire for attention, a politician's desire for unfettered power? Surely there are standards for morality with which we can weigh the goodness of our desires. The Bible's vision of identity lends the individual far greater dignity than the modern therapeutic conception of identity. Consider how the Bible speaks of our identity in creation, fall, and redemption. In the creation account, we learn that all human beings are endowed with the dignity of reflecting the image of our Creator. In the creation account, in the first chapter of Genesis, we read, "Then God said, 'Let us make man in our image, after our likeness.' So God created man in his own image. In the image of God, he created him, male and female. He created them." Genesis 1:26-27. What does it mean that we were created in the image of God? It means that we reflect God in his dominion, in our relationality, and in reflecting his attributes. In Genesis 1:26, we learn that the first way we reflect the image of God is through our stewardship of his creation. "Let us make man in our image, after our likeness, and let them have dominion over the fish of the sea, and over the birds of the heavens, and over the livestock." The King of the universe has appointed us as kings and queens to rule over his world. We are his vice-regents. Our triune God is relational from eternity and has made us to reflect his relationality. In Genesis 2, God reflects that, "It is not good that the man should be alone. I will make him a helper fit for him." God has made us for relationship with himself. Genesis 2:18. God has made us for relationship with himself and with one another. We reflect his image in community. We also reflect God's image as we reflect God's attributes: God's holiness, God's goodness, justice, love, grace, mercy, faithfulness, wisdom, and beauty are all imaged in human beings. We are created to be mirrors which reflect God's character to the world. But the image of God has been marred by our sin. Paul explains that all have sinned and fall short of the glory of God. Romans 3:23. In fact, we've not only sinned to mar the image of God, but we were born in sin. Paul explains, "Therefore, just as sin came into the world through one man, and death through sin, and so death spread to all men." Romans 5:12. The image of God in us is smudged in every way, through our dominion, relationality, and reflecting his attributes. Like a shattered mirror, you can still make out the image, but imperfectly. And yet God uses that which is shattered for his glory. Through Christ's life, death, and resurrection, the image of God is restored in those who are children of God. Paul explains, "For God, who said, 'Let light shine out of darkness,' has shone in our hearts to give the light of the knowledge of the glory of God in the face of Jesus Christ. But we have this treasure in jars of clay to show that the surpassing power belongs to God and not to us.
We are afflicted in every way, but not crushed, perplexed, but not driven to despair, persecuted, but not forsaken, struck down, but not destroyed, always carrying in the body the death of Jesus, so that the life of Jesus may also be manifested in our body. 2 Corinthians 4:6-10. God has not given up on this dark world, and He has purposed to use us to shine His light into the world. When we are in Him, His light shines out of the cracks in our broken vessels. This is not to be confused with the anthem of the modern self. The Christian shines only when we die to ourselves and find life in Christ. In His mercy, God has made us in His image. In His mercy, God continues to use us to reflect His image to the world. The biblical vision of our identity grants us far greater dignity than the modern conception of our identity ever can. Jonathan Beeson for The Beehive.

This trumpet sonata reacquaints us with a composer who was anything but obscure in his day. Maurizio Cazzati was so well known that he was invited to head the chapel at San Petronio in Bologna without having to apply for the position. His instrumental music is considered the finest part of his legacy. We heard his Sonata Opus 35 No. 10 for trumpet and strings, the first surviving example of a trumpet sonata in 1665. Again, good morning, friends. This is 98.7 DZFE, The Master's Touch, and you're listening to Classical Drive. I'm David. We come to today's centerpiece, one of a cycle of sinfonias written by Felix Mendelssohn when he was between the ages of 12 and 14. Mendelssohn was a prodigy of privilege whose parents gave him every degree of support. Accordingly, members of the Royal Orchestra trooped to the Mendelssohn residence on Sundays to perform young Felix's compositions. The string sinfonias reflect the preferences of Mendelssohn's teacher, Carl Zelter, and inclination for music of the previous century. Mendelssohn would often direct these sinfonias from the keyboard, providing a continual part in the old manner. In the Sinfonia No. 8, for instance, composed when Mendelssohn was 13 years old, is displayed his admiration for Bach and Mozart. Mendelssohn also produced a second version of the work for winds, Marinus Voorburg now directing the Amsterdam Chamber Orchestra in the D major, Sinfonia No. 8 of Felix Mendelssohn.

0: Marinus Vilberg leading the Amsterdam Chamber Orchestra in the D major Sinfonia No. 8 of Felix Mendelssohn. Numbering among the sinfonias of his youth, this sinfonia dates from Mendelssohn's 13th year. 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
1: This is Max MacLean. What was Jonah's prayer while he was inside the belly of the whale? Listen to the Bible from Jonah 2. The engulfing waters threatened me, the deep surrounded me, seaweed was wrapped around my head. To the roots of the mountains I sank down, the earth beneath barred me in forever. But you brought my life up from the pit, O Lord my God. When my life was ebbing away, I remembered you, Lord, and my prayer rose to you, to your holy temple. Those who cling to worthless idols forfeit the grace that could be theirs. But I, with a song of thanksgiving, will sacrifice to you. What I have vowed, I will make good. Salvation comes from the Lord. From Jonah 2. Listen to the Bible. It's great for the soul.
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And now guitarists Sergio and Odai Arsad rendering their transcriptions of two selections from Lahmo's Pièce de Clavecin. Here are the Misetta en Rondo and an Allemande.

This is an arrangement of the original for harpsichord, an allemande and a miserta en rondo, from Jean-Philippe Rameau's Pièce du Clavecin. Guitarists Sergio and Odai Arsad performed. A monument of music, J.S. Bach's well-tempered clavier is particularly revered among pianists. Robert Schumann famously called it the pianist's daily bread, while Hans von Bülow referred to it as the pianist's Old Testament. While Bach never saw the publication of his 48 preludes and fugues during his lifetime, copies of the music circulated even then, attracting a generation of devotees. Pianist Andras Schiff here bringing us two of the preludes and fugues from Book 2, numbers 13 in F sharp minor, and firstly, 14 in B minor.

0: Pianist András Schiff delivering two preludes and fugues by J.S. Bach, all from the second book of the Well-Tempered Clavier, number 13 in F sharp, and before it, 14 in B minor. 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David here for Classical Drive. Before we close the program with Mozart, here's an announcement. The University of the Philippines Symphony Orchestra marks the university's 118th anniversary with a special concert, Handog sa Universidad ng Bayan. The program features traditional classical repertoire alongside Filipino folk songs and kundiman, performed by the UP Symphony Orchestra under music director and conductor Josefino Chino Toledo and the UPSO Symphonic Chorus, the Philippine Madrigal Singers, and soprano Bianca Lopez. The concert is on June 19, 6 p.m., at the UP Theater in Diliman, Quezon City. Admission is free. 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
2: Someone has asked the profound question, if the professor on Gilligan's Island could make a radio out of a coconut, why couldn't he fix a hole in a boat? Well, that's a good question, but truthfully, many of us don't use our imaginations very productively. Someone said the mightiest nation in the world is not the American nation, or the Russian nation, or the Chinese nation, but the imagination. How about you? How well do you use your imagination? When you're taking a walk or driving a car, is it your habit to engage your mind in some productive activity? Do you talk to God and imagine things you can do for Him? Or do you simply let time pass without improving it? Using your imagination for creative purposes doesn't consume any more time than just sitting idle. But developing the habit of creative thinking as you go through your daily routine could be a valuable way to redeem the time.
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in Mozart's opera Don Giovanni, the Don is set to make one of his infamous conquests. Mandolin in hand, he woos a chambermaid, asking her to come to the window and dry his tears. Baritone Thomas Hampson and the Royal Concertgebouw Orchestra Amsterdam under Niklaus Harnoncourt in De Vieni alla Finestra, the Don's cunning courtship serenade from Mozart's Don Giovanni. Mozart composed all his violin concertos in a single year, 1775, when he was 19, and serving as concertmaster at the Salzburg court. The concerto No. 2 in D, Kirchhell 211, written in June of that year, is the most compact of the set. After an opening allegro moderato that's melodic and courtly, the concerto proceeds with operatic lyricism Mozart was already bringing to his stage works. The rondo finale is dance-like and almost rustic. Mozart's violin concerto No. 2 in D, Kirchhell 211, performed here by Vladimir Spivakov, leading the Mosca virtuosi. Spivakov himself a soloist,

0: Vladimir Spivakov is soloist and the conductor in this performance with the Moscow Virtuosi. We heard the Violin Concerto No. 2 in D, Kirchhell 211, the music of Mozart. That's all for today on DZFE's Classical Drive, a showcase of music with its heart in the 17th and 18th centuries, works in Baroque and classical style. 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Once again, this is David, with Tiffany, the writer of this program, thanking you for listening. Good day.
1: Sometimes we're so busy looking after good old number one that we forget something. We forget that, in fact, God is number one, and one day, sooner or later, that reality will be the only reality. Hi, I'm Bernie Diamond. Great to be with you again. Today we're going to take another look at life, your life, from a different perspective. I guess intuitively we understand that the things we say and do, the way we think and behave, well, they have consequences. There's a link between cause and effect. We know that. But oh, how easy it is to delude ourselves in this area, to make excuses for ourselves, to live out our own selfish desires and pretend that, well, really, that cause and effect stuff applies to other people, but not to me. You know what I'm talking about. We deny it, and all along, the warning signs are growing. The storm clouds start to gather over the horizon, but sometimes it's not until that first clap of thunder that we take any notice, and then, so often, it's too late. The storm's gathered momentum, and all we can do is brace ourselves for when it hits. We're going to spend some time today in that space with a man called Eli, because he was in exactly that situation, and he just left it too late. Let's make no mistake, there is a definite link between cause and effect, especially, as it turns out, in our relationship with God. Last week we met a woman called Hannah, a woman that honoured God, and a priest called Eli, a man with his two sons who did the exact opposite, even though he should have known better. And what I want to do today is have a look at them again. Hannah was a woman who was childless. She had the pain of the taunts of another wife, and she pours out her heart to God, and God gives her a son called Samuel. She honours God, and she gives up Samuel into his service. And God honors her by raising Samuel to replace Eli and become the priest to the nation of Israel. Now, what I want to do right now, though, is go on and look at how God treats Eli and his sons, because it's such a sharp contrast. Hannah honored God and God honored her. Eli didn't. Eli and his sons, Hophni and Phinehas, were men who should have been shepherding Israel. They should have been bringing Israel close to their God. Instead, Hophni and Phinehas were plundering the sacrifices, sleeping with prostitutes, doing anything but honoring God. Now let's take a look at how God reacts to that. 1 Samuel chapter 3. The boy Samuel ministered before the Lord under Eli. In those days the word of the Lord was rare and there weren't many visions. One night, Eli, whose eyes were becoming so weak that he could barely see, was lying down in his usual place. The lamp of God had not yet gone out, and Samuel was lying down in the temple of the Lord where the Ark of the Covenant was. Then the Lord called Samuel. Samuel answered, "Here I am." And he ran to Eli and said, "Here I am, you called me." But Eli said, "I didn't call you. Go back, lie down." So Samuel went and lay down again. Again the Lord called, "Samuel." And Samuel got up and went to Eli and said, "Here I am, you called me." "My son," Eli said, "I didn't call you. Go back and lie down." Now Samuel didn't know the Lord yet. The word of the Lord hadn't been revealed to him. The Lord called Samuel a third time, and Samuel got up and went to Eli and said, "Here I am, you called me." And then Eli realized the Lord was calling the boy. So Eli told Samuel, "Go and lie down, and if God calls you again, say, 'Speak, O Lord, for your servant is listening.'" So Samuel went and lay down in his place. The Lord came and stood there and calling as he had the other time, "Samuel, Samuel." And then Samuel

0: said, Speak, for your servant is listening. And the Lord said to Samuel, See, I'm about to do something in Israel that will make the ears of everyone who hears tingle. At that time, I will carry out against Eli everything I spoke against his family from the beginning to end, for I told him I would judge his family forever because of the sin he knew about. His sons made themselves contemptible and he failed to restrain them. Therefore, I swore to the house of Eli, the guilt of Eli's house will never be atoned for by sacrifice or offering. Samuel lay down until the morning, and when he opened the doors of the house of the Lord, he was afraid to tell Eli of the vision, but Eli called to him, saying, Samuel, my son. And Samuel said, Here I am. What is it that he said to you? Eli asked. Don't hide it from me. May God deal with you, be it ever so severely, if you hide anything from what he told you. So Samuel told him everything, hiding nothing from him. And Eli said, He is the Lord. Let him do what is good in his eyes. Is the paradox. Samuel, young boy, didn't recognize God's voice, and Eli did. Yet Samuel was the one that listened to God, and Eli didn't. Remember, the pivot of this whole story is the fact that God says in 1 Samuel chapter 2, verse 30, I will honor those who honor me, but those who despise me I will treat with contempt. Here is that powerful truth working its way out in Eli's life. See, we can be beetling away in our own selfish ways, ignoring our conscience, treating people with contempt, treating God with contempt, ignoring God. God never stops speaking. You want to know what he has to say? Just have a listen. He spoke to Eli over and over again. He talks to us over and over again. How? Maybe you were just flicking around channel surfing today and you stumbled across this program, kind of by chance or by accident, it seemed. There you go. God is always trying to communicate with us, to reach out to us, but eventually enough is enough. See, eventually we kindle his anger. Eventually the time comes when we reap what we have sown. And that's exactly what happens to Eli, Hophni, and Phinehas. You can read about it, actually, in 1 Samuel chapter 4, verses 12 to 22. What God tells Samuel actually happens. There's a huge disaster happens when the Israelites fight the Philistines, and they get defeated, and the Ark of the Covenant gets captured, and Hophni and Phinehas are killed, and Eli dies. God's judgment falls on that family because of what they have done. And today is a wake-up call. Yes, storms happen in life. Sometimes they're of our own doing, as it was for Eli and his sons. And yet we keep going, we keep going, we keep going, we keep deluding ourselves, we keep pretending like there's no cause and effect, but there is. God is a good God. God is a righteous God. God is a God who wants to bless us and love us and hold us and pour his love out on us. But he honors those who honor him. And those who despise him, ultimately, judgment falls. Ultimately, they will be treated with contempt. There is a day of judgment coming. Stuff happens in this life. We live out our consequences. And one day you and I will stand before God and he will judge us. He will. We may not like the idea, but that doesn't change anything. One day God will judge us. And today is a wake-up call. Perhaps we're in one of those storms of life at the moment. And you know, when things are going badly, have you ever noticed we are tempted all the more to behave badly? Let this truth ring in your ears. Let this truth drop into your heart when God says to you today, I honor those who honor me, but those who despise me will be treated with contempt. You see, if we head off in our own direction, if we do an Eli and a Hophni and a Phinehas, right, and just go and do what suits us, one day we will reap our just rewards. And in that place, when God is against us, there is no solid ground beneath our feet. There is no solid ground beneath the feet of those who turn their backs on God. Might feel like it for a while. It might feel good for a while, but ultimately a day of judgment will come. And the answer is to turn. The answer is to turn back to God right here, right now. Don't leave it any longer. Its ups and downs. When we feel like the ground beneath our feet is crumbling, as though God's unbreakable promises don't apply to us, the challenges we're facing can appear impossible to overcome. That's why I'd love to send you a free copy of my latest book, Victory Over Impossible Odds. And with the life application questions at the end of each chapter, you'll be able to chew things over to really apply God's word right into the circumstances you're facing today. Because, hey, God's word is alive and active. Amen. So I'm praying that through this book, he'll help you discover his powerful faithfulness amidst life's troubles. You can request your free copy right now at ChristianityWorks.com. You'll see that offer right there toward the top of the homepage. Just click on it, pop in your name and email, and that ebook will be on its way to your inbox in just seconds. That web address again is ChristianityWorks.com. Thank you so much for joining me. I'm Bernie Diamond, and I'll catch you again same time tomorrow with a different perspective.
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Hello there, and welcome to Exploring Music. It's Bill McLaughlin here. We are listening to Beethoven piano sonatas all week long, most of them taken from this wonderful recording made by Arthur Schnabel, and these recordings are marvelous. In yesterday's show, we wound up with two-thirds of the Pathetique Sonata, and I promised you we would get the finale, which is a lovely rondo. Here now is the finale of Beethoven's Sonata in C minor, Opus 13, which is nicknamed Pathetique. Here's Arthur Schnabel.

I love the way he ends that. He sets us up. There's a couple of pianissimo, timid, almost, entrances, and then furious at the end, triplets. Beethoven is a master of going back and forth between one emotion and the next. And there's a spot in the middle of this movement, which I love. He's actually doing two things at once. After a stormy first movement, a transcendent second movement, he's kind of a calmer third movement. And he also loves to have a chance to show off his skill at counterpoint. Check this out. Here's a little passage. It's marked piano and tranquillo, so soft and slow and calm.

See what he's doing? He's turned the counterpoint upside down. First he plays it this way. And then, plus syncopations. He's playing with counterpoint like a kid. That Beethoven. We'll hear very little of that sense of humor in this next movement from the Piano Sonata No. 7 in D Major, Opus 10, No. 3. There's a movement marked Largo e Mesto. Largo is very slow, and Mesto is a kind of profound sadness. This is a big piece, almost 12 minutes long. It's just the middle movement of a piano sonata. But in this movement lurks already Schubert and, I think, some of the slow movements of Gustav Mahler. See what you think. Here's Arthur Schnabel playing Largo e Mesto. And I think after hearing such tragic music, we better do as Beethoven suggests and hear the little minuetto, the third movement. Here's Arthur Schnabel playing from the Piano Sonata in D, Opus 10, No. 3, the second movement, Largo e Mesto, and minuetto.

the charming, the ending. This is right around the time, 1798, in which Beethoven is releasing his first set of string quartets, the Opus 18 quartets, six wonderful quartets. And the piano sonatas and the quartets go together. You can hear Beethoven in a way, I think, using the piano sonata as a sort of laboratory for himself to try out some of these things. He has yet to write his first symphony. That's coming up next. So we just move from two movements of the piano sonata, Opus 10, number 3, Largo A Mestre, the big D minor brooding movement, and that charming minuetto that has echoes of Haydn. And now let's move to the first movement of his sonata in E major, Opus 14, number 1. This is 1801, same year as the first symphony, and there's a kind of clarity about the writing here that's remarkable. Once again, Arthur Schnabel, first movement, E major sonata, Opus 14, number 1.

pianissimo ritardando un pochettino, just a little tiny bit, slowing up at the very end. And there again, he's using that trick of invertible counterpoint, the music that came at first in the soprano. Now comes in the bass. In a great note. Again, yeah. Beethoven. Amazing intuition. Arthur Schnabel playing the first movement of the E major sonata. That is opus 14, number 1, music from 1801. Time for one more movement from that E major sonata. It's a beauty, and it doesn't get played as much as some of the others. Here's the second movement, Allegretto. Once again, Arthur Schnabel.

0: That's another movement which just disappears. Piano, decrescendo, pianissimo, even softer, a couple of notes. And then Beethoven marks in a measure of rest with a fermata. The piece is not over after those last three notes. Time to breathe. It's composed in. You're tuned into Exploring Music, and we are having a ball this week listening to wonderful recordings of Beethoven's piano sonatas, most of them drawn from this remarkable set, which was recorded by Arthur Schnabel, the great Austrian pianist, in the years 1932 to 38. Hard to believe the recordings made so long ago have been put in such wonderful shape so we can actually hear all of the clarity and the warmth of his playing. Drop us a line, write to us via our website, exploringmusic.org.
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2: How fortunate am I that I can justify the time that I invest in researching the secrets of nature, which are limitless, even in general study. It awakens your curiosity when you see how things work in a way you never imagined. It, for me, has renewed a youthful sense of wonder, like when I was a child. I see the beauty, but it goes deeper than that when you see the flawless interaction. There's so many bonuses. Like, frankly, nature is not giving up very many secrets. There is the end of the road on everything I research, where ultimately it says, scientists don't really understand. There's another bonus that engineers and inventors and scientists are all drooling to understand. How do you breathe underwater like a fish? How can you fly without engines? How can we make things reproduce? How can we make eyes that see? How can we walk on walls? How can we suspend something in space? I get so excited to see what true pioneering this all is in natural science. It seems so sad to tell children in textbooks as if it's all understood. It isn't. Not at all. Why pretend there are so few mysteries when the reality is it's almost all mystery?
1: Nature Narrations with Samuel Alibrando, author of Nature is Always Talking, published in the Philippines. 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

I guess if a composer writes one or two really big hits in a lifetime, you ought to be satisfied. And with Mozart, there are so many. With Bach, there are so many. With Beethoven, there are quite a few, too. But we're coming up on one of the biggest ones now. Here's the first movement of the Moonlight Sonata, as played by Arthur Schnabel. Now, this will be interesting for some of you. Listen to the tempo. Just listen. We'll talk about it in a minute. Here's Schnabel playing first movement of the Moonlight Sonata.

Beethoven didn't call that sonata Moonlight. That title came from a poet. What Beethoven did call it is interesting. It's Sonata Quasi Una Fantasia. So sonata almost in the form of a fantasy. And Beethoven dedicated it to a beautiful young countess, Giulia Guicciardi. She had taken some lessons with Beethoven. I think he'd probably fallen for her. And she had the good sense to keep right on moving. Beethoven wasn't a great marriage prospect, as fascinating a fellow as he was. So what did you think about Maestro Schnabel's tempo in that Beethoven sonata? My guess is if you play the sonata yourself, or maybe even your kids have played it, because the first movement is not too hard, at least in the beginning. Forget the last movement. That is very difficult. But most people take Beethoven's marking, Adagio Sostenuto, which means slow and sustained. They take it very seriously, and they also have this romantic image. Here's this moonlight on the water. It's a dream. It's a fantasy. It suggests a slower tempo. Now, I have to say, I grew up with a much slower version of this. I better explain myself. I didn't start piano lessons as a kid until I was about 13 years old, but about 3 or 4 months in, it was playing I Was a Goner, and my pop very kindly brought home a recording of Rudolf Serkin playing 3 Beethoven sonatas. It happened to be Pathétique, Moonlight, and Appassionata, 3 of the big ones. So I grew up wearing this record out and absorbing a much slower version from Serkin of this Adagio Sostenuto, a very romantic version. And I think just for sentimental reasons and as a sort of salute to my old man who's gone now for putting me in the right direction, I'd like to hear that entire Serkin recording now. So as much as I love that classical version given us by Arthur Schnabel, let's hear the entire Moonlight Sonata as played by Rudolf Serkin.

animato e tempestoso, and then crescendo e incalzando. It should burn. That's the ending, as marked in by Beethoven. That was Rudolf Serkin playing the entire Beethoven Moonlight Sonata recording I pretty much memorized as a youngster. Well, it is wonderful to listen to these Beethoven sonatas with you. At my age, I mostly look at one sonata at a time. It's all I can handle, and some of them I can't handle at all after all these years. But I want to thank my friend Tim Page for recommending to all of us that we listen to this beautiful set of recordings from Arthur Schnabel. And that's what we're going to be doing for the rest of the week. Hope you can join us. We're moving ahead. 32 sonatas. We won't get through all of them, but we'll hit a lot of the high points. And there are a lot of high points. Okay, goodbye for now. I'll see you tomorrow.

0: 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Our production assistants are Ella Pinsloop, Eric Opland, Adela Skoronsky, and Weston Williams. Rebecca Neistat is the WFMT production and syndication manager. I'm Bill McLaughlin. 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
1: All of us are going to experience hurt in this life.
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3: 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I was so embarrassed.
1: All of us will be wronged. All of us will go through pain. But we don't have to be victims.
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1: Are you being held captive by some aspect of your past? 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But here's the good news. You don't have to be a hopeless victim. 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And then ask Him for the power to move forward without being held hostage by your past. 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

We just heard Intermezzo Opus 34 by 19th century Venezuelan composer Teresa Carreño. The pianist was Clara Rodriguez, and this is Fiesta. I am composer Elvio Barilari, and today we have a special fiesta for you featuring the music of this amazing and very important and very significant pianist and composer and teacher and music pioneer, the Venezuelan Teresa Carreño. Let's listen now to one of her compositions that is one of my favorites, the Ballade Opus 15. Very romantic, is typical of the post-romantic, post-Chopin type of piano music.

We just heard the gorgeous Ballad Opus 15 by Venezuelan composer Teresa Carreño. At that time, she was living in France around the 1880s. I want to share with you one of her more famous compositions. It's called Un rêve en mer, that means A Dream at Sea, Opus 28. We just heard the Opus 15. We are going to listen now to the Opus 28, which is a more mature composer, and already with some influence that is not just romantic, but also post-romantic, absorbing what was happening at the time in the last decades of the 19th century.

That was a beautiful A Dream at Sea, Un Rêve en Mer, Opus 28, by the Venezuelan composer Teresa Carreño, as recorded by Clara Rodriguez. This is Fiesta. I am composer Elvio Barilari, and today we are revisiting the piano music of Teresa Carreño. Let's listen to one piece that is in a different vein. In this piece, she's mixing or blending together the romantic and post-romantic European language, but with example of Grieg and other nationalistic European composers, she started bringing into the music melodies and rhythms and memories of her own country, Venezuela. Again, the title, it was written in French. She was living in Paris mostly. Souvenir de mon pays, Opus 10, which is Memories of My Country. We are going to switch pianists here, and we are going to listen to another great female pianist, Alexandra Oehler, playing this early nationalistic piece from a female Venezuelan composer, Teresa Carreño, Memories of My Country, Opus 10.

0: That was Memories of My Country, Opus 10, by Venezuelan composer Teresa Carreño. This piece was composed at the end of the 19th century, beginning of the 20th century, and you can feel already that she's evolving from romantic and post-romantic into a nationalistic language. I am Elvio Barilari. In the second part of the program, we are going to listen to more very interesting music by this fascinating character that was the Venezuelan composer Teresa Carreño. Esto es Fiesta. Volvemos en unos instantes.
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Bienvenidos nuevamente a Fiesta. I am composer Elvio Barilari. Today, with the great pleasure of revisiting the music and the life and the accomplishments of this amazing 19th century Venezuelan composer, Teresa Carreño. Let's start this second part of the program with a short piece of post-romantic character, the title again in French, Une Larme. That means a tear. Also very romantic in the title, very evocative. It's an early piece, very much under the influence of Chopin, Opus 5. She was like 21 when she composed this piece. Alexandra Oehler is the pianist.

We just heard Etier, Opus 5. This is Fiesta. I am composer Elvio Barilari. And today we have a special fiesta for you, featuring the music of pianist and composer and teacher and music pioneer, the Venezuelan Teresa Carreño. I would like to play the elegy number 6, which is called Plainte au bord d'une tombe, that means crying next to a grave, funeral music, very passionate and very post-romantic, very virtuosistic, and with an amazing technique. And as a composer, she knew very well how to use all these flashy devices, of technical devices of the romantic piano, in a musical way. It bears the number Opus 22, and again, our pianist is Alexandra Oehler.

We just heard another of my favorite compositions by Venezuelan composer Teresa Carreño, a composition from the late 1880s. The title was Elegie numéro 6, Plainte au bord d'un tombeau, that means Elegy number 6, crying next to a grave. And you can imagine that was the Père Lachaise or some cemetery like that for famous people in Paris, probably. And Alexandra Oehler was the pianist. We are going to end this visit to the music of Teresa Carreño by playing two pieces of bravura.

0: Wow, that's a lot of piano playing for Alexandra Oehler, and a lot of piano playing and piano writing for a very young Teresa Carreño, this amazing character, this mythological Venezuelan composer that made a huge impact in the American music scene as well as in the European music scene in the second part of the 19th century and the early 20th century. We heard two pieces, both performed by Alexandra Oehler, Caprice Etude number 1 and number 2. I hope you enjoy this show. I hope you appreciate the magnitude of the talent and the charisma and the impact that this talented, entrepreneurial, adventurous female composer coming from Venezuela and leaving to us this gorgeous music. To stream free episodes of Fiesta, please go to our website, wfnt.com/fiesta, and also don't forget to like us on Facebook. Muchas gracias to our producer, Daniel Goldberg. Muchas gracias to Julia Miller at Delmar Record. Y por supuesto, muchas gracias to our main sponsor, Joey Saxon. Y por supuesto, muchas gracias para todos ustedes por escuchar Fiesta. Estamos en la cadena radial de WFMT.
1: Hi, this is Max McLean. After Jesus cleared the temple of the money changers, the religious leaders challenged him. By what authority are you doing these things? And who gave you authority to do this? How did Jesus respond? Listen to the Bible from Mark 11 and 12. Jesus replied, I will ask you one question. Answer me, and I will tell you by what authority I am doing these things. John's baptism, was it from heaven or from men? Tell me. They discussed it among themselves and said, if we say from heaven, he will ask, then why didn't you believe him? But if we say from men, they feared the people, for everyone held that John really was a prophet. So they answered Jesus, we don't know. Jesus said, neither will I tell you by what authority I am doing these things. He then began to speak to them in parables. A man planted a vineyard. He put a wall around it, dug a pit for the wine press, and built a watchtower. Then he rented the vineyard to some farmers and went away on a journey. At harvest time, he sent a servant to the tenants to collect from them some of the fruit of the vineyard. But they seized him, beat him, and sent him away empty-handed. Then he sent another servant to them. They struck this man on the head and treated him shamefully. He sent still another, and that one they killed. He sent many others. Some of them they beat, others they killed. He had one left to send, a son, whom he loved. He sent him last of all, saying, they will respect my son. But the tenants said to one another, this is the heir, come. Let's kill him, and the inheritance will be ours. So they took him and killed him and threw him out of the vineyard. What then will the owner of the vineyard do? He will come and kill those tenants and give the vineyard to others. Haven't you read this scripture? The stone the builders rejected has become the capstone. The Lord has done this, and it is marvelous in our eyes. Then they looked for a way to arrest him, because they knew he had spoken the parable against them. But they were afraid of the crowd, so they left him and went away. From Mark 11 and 12, listen to the Bible. It's great for the soul.
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We opened with Henryk Wieniawski and Fritz Kreisler's Caprice in A Minor, presented by pianist Philip Moll and violinist Kyung-Hwa Jung. Next, Frédéric Chopin's Polonaise Brillante in C Major, Opus 3.

Pianist Eva Osinska performed Frédéric Chopin's Polonaise Brillante in C major, Opus 3. We continue with Boris Papandopoulos' Pintarikiana for String Orchestra.

0: Sreten Krstic conducted the Zagreb soloist in Boris Papandopoulos' Pintarikiana for String Orchestra. 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
1: Acting with integrity means we do what we say. Hope your Tuesday's going well. I'm Donna Leland. This is Today in the Word. In Numbers 29:12 through 30:16, God transitions from detailing festival offerings to establishing laws about vows and commitments. The passage reveals how seriously God takes our promises and the binding nature of our words. The section begins with the Feast of Tabernacles, requiring elaborate sacrifices over 7 days. This festival celebrated God's provision during Israel's wilderness journey and required their most generous offering of the year, a total of 70 bulls over the week. But immediately following these corporate celebrations, God addresses individual commitments through Moses. Today in the Word, we read in Numbers 32, "When a man makes a vow to the Lord or takes an oath to obligate himself by a pledge, he must not break his word, but must do everything he said." Both community worship and personal integrity matter to God. Here God establishes several important principles. A man's word was considered absolutely binding. No exceptions, no escape clauses. For women, the passage acknowledges the social structures of ancient Israel, while still holding vows sacred, with provisions for fathers or husbands to nullify unrealistic commitments made in haste. The underlying principle transcends cultural context. Our words matter to God. Whether it's a promise to pray for someone, a commitment to serve, or a vow of dedication, God expects us to honor what we say. Jesus affirms this in the New Testament. All you need to say is simply yes or no.

The Master's Touch, 98.7 DZFE, presenting Masters of Lasting Music and the Master of Everlasting Life. Welcome back to Gallery. We turn to a piano sonata Beethoven called his Grand Sonata. At four movements and nearly half an hour long, the piano sonata No. 4 in E-flat Opus 7 was Beethoven's most ambitious at that point. Pianist Rudolf Buchbinder gives us this performance.

0: Pianist Rudolf Buchbinder performed Beethoven's Piano Sonata No. 4 in E-flat, Op. 7. 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We'll be back after this break.
1: 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Mozart's Sinfonia Concerto in E-flat for violin and viola features violinist Emmanuel Jan Villarin and violist Christian Rona. 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From Mozart to Mahler, May 30, Saturday, 7:30 p.m. at the Proscenium Theater in Makati. 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

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We turn now to the Scherzo of Anton Bruckner's Symphony No. 2 in C minor WAB 102.

Eugen Jochum conducted the Bavarian Radio Symphony Orchestra in the Scherzo movement of Bruckner's Symphony No. 2. Next, Gordon Jacobs' orchestration of Ray Vaughan Williams' Variations for Orchestra.

Neville Mariner conducted the Academy of St. Martin in the Field in Gordon Jacobs' orchestration of Ray Vaughan Williams' Variations for Orchestra. Next, three Elizabethan madrigals by Barnes.

0: You heard the Canadian Brass in Three Elizabethan Madrigals by Barnes. You're on DZFE's Gallery. We'll be back after this break.
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Pianist Adelbert performed Frédéric Chopin's Écossaise, Opus 72, No. 3. We continue with the third movement of Franz Danzig's Concertino in B-flat, followed by Wedgwood Blue by Albert Kitelby.

Robert Charpolz conducted the New Symphony Orchestra of London in Wedgwood Blue by Albert Kittelby. Before that, we heard the third and fourth movements of Donizetti's Concertino in B-flat, presented by clarinetist Carl Schlechta, bassoonist Jürgen Goda, and the Korbfalz Chamber Orchestra under Jerzy Malat. Next, the Allegro Vivace movement of Alexander Glazunov's Symphony No. 2, followed by Accelerations Opus 234 by Johann Strauss.

0: Herbert von Karajan conducted the Berlin Philharmonic in Accelerations Opus 234 by Johann Strauss. Before that, we heard the Allegro Vivace movement of Alexander Glazunov's Symphony No. 2, presented by the Tchaikovsky Symphony Orchestra of Moscow Radio under Vladimir Fedosiev. Here is an announcement. One of the Philippines' most celebrated musicians takes the stage as Dr. Raul Sunico performs in Soulful Pianist, a fundraising concert benefiting young artist musicians of Cultural Arts Events Organizer. A pianist, arranger, and academic, Sunico earned his Bachelor of Music cum laude from the University of the Philippines and his Master of Music degree from the Juilliard School in New York. Far Eastern University later conferred on him an honorary Doctor of Humanities degree. The concert is on May 30 at 7 p.m. at Manila Piano Showroom, Ronak Lifestyle Center, Magallanes, Makati City. For ticket reservations, call 0918-347-3027.
1: The Gospel of Matthew records a mountaintop speech by Jesus on how Christians ought to live. Join me, Pastor James, as we listen in on the King's speech, week by week, through the Sermon on the Mount. I am quite sure that no one will contest that it is desirable for people to do good. Being kind and doing good works that benefit others is something that our world needs more of and not less. But there are many reasons and motives behind the good that different people do. Some do good because it makes them feel good about themselves. Others do good out of a sense of guilt over past or present sins, as if good works can somehow cancel the bad in the greater scheme of things. Motives are not often discernible to others. But what does Jesus have to say about all this? Do our motives really matter if the things that we do benefit others anyway? The short answer is yes. You see, as people who are made in the image of God and who are created to do good for the ultimate reason of glorifying and enjoying Him alone, any other reason for doing good is ultimately just self-referential hypocrisy. The heart of the matter, as usual, is the matter of the heart. In our text this week, Jesus warns his disciples against doing good for the wrong reasons, which is hypocrisy. In Matthew chapter 6, verses 1 to 2, we read, "Beware of practicing your righteousness before other people in order to be seen by them, for then you will have no reward from your Father who is in heaven. Thus, when you give to the needy, sound no trumpet before you, as the hypocrites do in the synagogues and in the streets, that they may be praised by others. Truly, I say to you, they have received their reward." No one wants to be identified as a hypocrite. Hypocrite says, "This person is a fake who ultimately only cares about himself." The word comes from the Greek hypokritos, which denotes a stage actor or interpreter wearing a figurative mask. A person who is simply playing a part does not really have to believe in or agree with the part that he is acting out. The character that the actor assumes is just that, a character. It is not an extension of who he is, and is simply something that is exhibited for the eyes and appreciation of others. This is all well and good in a drama production, but in real life, such behavior is deplorable. This is because hypocrisy is inherently deceitful and manipulative. It doesn't matter how helpful our actions may be externally. We may even be able to hide the fact that we are simply playing a part. But if our reasons for doing good do not arise from a heart that has been transformed by the grace of God, and thus seeking only to glorify Him, then whatever praise we get from others will be our only reward, and there will be no approval or pleasure from God. This is what Jesus warns us to beware of. Instead, we must be reminded that since the chief end of humans is to glorify God and to enjoy Him forever, doing good must be something that we do as an expression of how we are designed to be in Christ. We are not, after all, saved by doing good works. Rather, salvation is by grace through faith in Jesus alone. As Paul writes in Ephesians chapter 2, verse 10, we are His workmanship, created in Christ Jesus for good works, which God prepared beforehand that we should walk in them.
2: 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For more information, please visit us online at www.pilgrimcommunity.ph.

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Violinist Joseph Roche and pianist Paul Fried performed Lili Boulanger's Nocturne. Saverio Mercadante wrote over a dozen flute concertos in the 1810s and 20s, when he was still building his reputation before turning his focus to opera. The D major concerto is typical of his best instrumental writing, technically demanding for the soloist, with a kind of long arching melody that reflects his Italian operatic instincts. This performance by flutist James Galway and E. Solisti Veneti under Claudio Scimone.

0: You heard Saverio Mercadante's Concerto in D, presented by flutist James Galway, and E. Solis Divinity under Claudio Simone. This is TCFE's Gallery. We'll be back after this break.
1: Welcome to Bible Q&A with John MacArthur, Bible teacher and author of the MacArthur New Testament Commentary Series. Well, if you've studied biblical prophecy even casually, you've probably encountered the number 144,000. That comes from Revelation chapter 7, and it represents the number of believers from the 12 tribes of Israel with God's seal on their foreheads. John, exactly when will that group, the 144,000, appear on the scene, and what role will they play?
2: Well, during the period of tribulation between the rapture of the church and the return of Christ to establish his thousand-year millennial reign is a period of massive judgments on the world. There are seven seals that are opened, and each seal breaks a judgment, and the seventh seal is opened, and seven trumpet judgments come out of it. And they are more rapid fire judgments. And then the seventh trumpet is blown, and out of it come very rapid fire, bold judgments. It's an escalating scene of divine judgment on the earth that takes place in a seven-year period called the tribulation. But there's a corresponding second movement going through along with judgment, and that is the proclamation of the gospel. It will be proclaimed by angels flying in heaven. It will be proclaimed by resurrected martyrs that the Lord brings back to life. And the gospel will be proclaimed by 12,000 Jews from each of the 12 tribes. Jews today don't know what tribe they're in because the records were lost in the destruction of Jerusalem. But God knows, and he'll ordain 12,000 saved Jews from every tribe to proclaim the gospel during that period of time. And of course, there will be the salvation of the nation Israel as well.
1: 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If you'd like more in-depth teaching from Revelation, visit MacArthurCommentaries.com.
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Iolevi conducted the Atlanta Symphony Orchestra in the second movement of Aaron Copland's Symphony No. 3. 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
1: This is Max McLean. What was Jonah's prayer while he was inside the belly of the whale? Listen to the Bible from Jonah 2. The engulfing waters threatened me, the deep surrounded me, seaweed was wrapped around my head. To the roots of the mountains I sank down, the earth beneath barred me in forever. But beneath barred me

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Hello and welcome to Classical Guitar Alive. I'm Tony Morris. Thanks for joining me for this week's edition of Classical Guitar Alive. We have music by Fernando Sor, George Gershwin, Castelnuovo Tedesco, and more. We'll start with Filomena Moretti performing the first movement of Fernando Sor's Sonata in C Major, Opus 15.

Philomena Moretti opened this week's edition of Classical Guitar Alive, performing the first movement of Sor's Sonata in C Major, Opus 15. This is Sergio Assad's two-guitar arrangement of George Gershwin's Rhapsody in Blue. He's also one of the performers, and he's joined by his brother Odair Assad.

0: George Gershwin's Rhapsody in Blue, performed by the Assad Duo.
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0: Mario Castelnuovo Tedesco's Guitar Concerto No. 1 is one of those great examples of beautifully sunny and optimistic pieces that were written during some very dark times. The piece was written and premiered in 1939 when Mario Castelnuovo Tedesco was forced to flee Italy and settle in the United States. We'll hear it performed by John Williams and the English Chamber Orchestra, conducted by Sir Charles Groves.

John Williams and the English Chamber Orchestra, conducted by Sir Charles Groves in the Guitar Concerto No. 1 by Mario Castelnuovo Tedesco. We'll close this week's edition of Classical Guitar Alive with Gnatali's Sonata for Cello and Guitar. It's performed by Odair Saad and cellist Edmond Carlier.

Closing this week's edition of Classical Guitar Alive, we've just heard guitarist Odair Assad and cellist Edmond Carlier performing the Sonata for Cello and Guitar by Brazilian composer Radamés Nhatalí.

0: time. I'm Tony Morris. Thanks for listening, and please join me again next week for another edition of Classical Guitar Alive.
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Well, that is music by Francisco Garro, who was a not only Portuguese composer, but highly important and influential, and yet almost unknown to us today. But fortunately, thanks to the excellent work of the Cupertinos Ensemble, directed by Luis Toscano, we have yet another great recording of Portuguese polyphony this week on Millennium of Music. I'm Robert Aubrey Davis. Well, Francisco Garro was born around 1556, lived on to 1623, born in Alfaro, the old Spanish town, in the village between Zaragoza and Logroño. He became chapel master at the cathedral in the Sucuenza before becoming the master of the royal chapel in Lisbon during the period of the Iberian Union. He took over after the death of Antonio Carrera, whose music we've heard, and worked extensively Felipe de Malgajes, who was in fact the composer who was turned to most recently by this ensemble. But it was a Flemish printer who printed his original two volumes of sacred works, and it is to this that we get a chance to turn. We'll start with the setting of the Parce Mihi, Leave Me, O Lord, Responde Mihi, Reply to Me, Spiritus Meus, My Spirit Will Be Enfeebled. Those are all from the Requiem and all from the Book of Job, and a setting of the Aspergis Mei, which is the Psalm 50, Anoint Me, O Lord. It is just a treasure to remember how many very fine composers that have been brought back to life and given us a renaissance and rediscovery. In this case, Francisco Garro, thanks to the ensemble Cupertinos, directed by Luis Toscano.

Music of Francisco Garro, these are some of his motets, with the Ensemble Cupertinos, directed by Luis Toscano. A wonderful new release on Hyperion this week, right here on Millennium of Music. I'm Robert Aubrey Davis. Well, there are two extensive mass settings on this recording as well. Let's just give kind of pride of place to the mass on the motet Cantate Domino, Sing Unto the Lord, one of the great works. The Alleluia was specifically written by Francisco Garro for this recording. It is just a treasure to think how many great Portuguese composers have been not lost to us, but are under-recorded, but it's been corrected thanks to the excellent work of the Ensemble Cupertinos, directed by Luis Toscano.

0: The Ensemble Cupertinos, conductor Luis Toscano, in this case, the entirety of the Missa Cantate Domino, Sing Unto the Lord, by Francisco Garro. What a joy. What a joy to hear this music brought back to us once again. We have a Christmas piece and another entire Mass. We don't have time for all of it, but we will hear as much as we can. This week, right here on Millennium of Music, I'm Robert Aubrey Davis.
1: Open the Bible with Colin Smith.
2: The Ten Commandments were never a ladder for unsaved people to climb up into heaven. They were always the pattern of life for God's redeemed people. That's why the Ten Commandments begin with God reminding his people, I am the Lord your God who brought you out of the land of Egypt, out of the house of slavery. You see, God doesn't say, I'm giving you these commandments so that by keeping them you may become my people. He says, I'm giving you these commandments because you are my people. The commandments are not telling you what you must do in order to be saved. They're mapping out the life to which God calls you when he saves you, by grace, through faith, in the Lord Jesus Christ.
1: Is there someone in your life who needs to know the God of the Bible and might be open to take a journey through the Bible with you? Invite them to openthebible.org.
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I'm Robert Aubrey Davis. There have been now rediscoveries of Francisco Garro, including a variety of other masses. We can only hope that Cupertino's comes back to record them. They actually worked extensively to complete some of the voice parts on things like the Mass O Quam Pulchra Est, from the Song of Songs. We'll hear as much of that Mass as we have time for, but I want to begin with the lovely little Christmas motet In Principio Erat Verbum, music of Francisco Garro, the ensemble Cupertinos, conducted by Luis Toscano.

the Christmas motet in Principio Erat Verbum, and the much as we got a chance to hear of the Mass, O Quam Pulchra Es, again, the Ensemble Cupertinos, the

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Alicia de la Rocha with a Cuba Capricho from Isaac Albeniz's Suite Española, Opus 47, composed in 1886. In 1924, Maurice Ravel wrote a piece in gypsy style entitled Tzigane. Ravel showcased his ability to imitate the romantic, virtuosic playing style of Paganini and Sarasate in Tzigane, which he dedicated to Yeli Daranyi, grandniece of the violin virtuoso Joseph Joachim. Daranyi premiered it with pianist Henri Gilles Marchex. Let's listen to Ravel's transcription for violin and orchestra, to be presented by violinist Lila Josefowitz, the Academy of St. Martin the Fields, and director Neville Mariner.

Italian-American composer Paul Creston lived from 1906 to 85. Several wind bands took up his most famous works, which were written in the 1940s and 50s. The Toccata, Opus 68, from 1957, is written for full orchestra, a virtuoso piece commissioned for the 40th anniversary of the Cleveland Orchestra. Gerard Schwartz leads the Seattle Symphony.

0: Gerard Schwartz and the Seattle Symphony in Paul Creston's Toccata, Opus 68. I'm Dawn, and you're listening to Cruising with the Classics on 98.7 DZFE, The Master's Touch. 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
1: SpaceX is going public. Elon Musk announcing plans to debut the privately held rocket and satellite maker on the U.S. stock market. He hopes to raise $75 billion, and if he succeeds, he will become a trillionaire. Unveiling his plans, Musk also shed light on his company's mysterious financial picture. Last year, revenue was up 33% from the year before, sitting at $18.7 billion. So why go public? He says it will give SpaceX the money needed to put everyday people on the moon and Mars. Financial analysts claim a strong debut will bring generational riches to Wall Street. But generational riches don't last. Matthew 6 tells us treasures on earth are destroyed by moth and rust, so let's be sure to lay up instead treasures in heaven. For where your treasure is, there your heart will be also. I'm David Wolin at haventoday.org.
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That was the traditional Malay rhyme Rasa Sayang Lenggang Kangkong, as arranged by Robert Delgado and performed by the Ekowitz Young Voices Concert Choir under Darlene Hernandez Yu and pianist Veronica Callios. The following folk melodies take us to colder climes. In the mid-1860s, Edvard Grieg discovered Ludwig Lindemann's collected volume of Norwegian folk melodies. This compilation would serve as the basis of several Grieg works, including the Opus 35 Norwegian Dances of 1880. The Royal Scottish National Orchestra performs under Beate Engeseth the music of Edvard Grieg.

The Royal Scottish National Orchestra, under Bjarte Engeset, performed Edvard Grieg's Norwegian Dances, Opus 35, originally arranged for piano, four hands. Closing the hour, we have a military dance, the music of Gaetano Donizetti from his opera L'Assedio di Calais.

0: Antonio de Almeida leading the Philharmonia Orchestra through the Danza Militare from Gaetano Donizetti's three-act opera from 1836, L'Assedio di Calais, or The Siege of Calais. I'm Dawn, and this is Cruising with the Classics on 98.7 DZFE, The Master's Touch. We'll take a short break.
1: Hi, this is

0: he will ask, "Then why didn't you believe him?" But if we say from men, they feared the people, for everyone held that John really was a prophet. So they answered Jesus, "We don't know." Jesus said, "Neither will I tell you by what authority I am doing these things." He then began to speak to them in parables. A man planted a vineyard. He put a wall around it, dug a pit for the wine press, and built a watchtower. Then he rented the vineyard to some farmers and went away on a journey. At harvest time, he sent a servant to the tenants to collect from them some of the fruit of the vineyard. But they seized him, beat him, and sent him away empty-handed. Then he sent another servant to them. They struck this man on the head and treated him shamefully. He sent still another, and that one they killed. He sent many others. Some of them they beat, others they killed. He had one left to send, a son, whom he loved. He sent him last of all, saying, "They will respect my son." But the tenants said to one another, "This is the heir. Come, let's kill him, and the inheritance will be ours." So they took him and killed him and threw him out of the vineyard. What then will the owner of the vineyard do? He will come and kill those tenants and give the vineyard to others. Haven't you read this scripture? The stone the builders rejected has become the capstone. The Lord has done this, and it is marvelous in our eyes. Then they looked for a way to arrest him, because they knew he had spoken the parable against them. But they were afraid of the crowds. They left him and went away. From Mark 11 and 12, listen to the Bible. It's great for the soul.
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Jorge Orozco at the guitar with Francisco Tárrega's Gran Vals, known elsewhere as the Nokia tune. That cell phone ringtone was lifted from bars 13 to 16 of Tárrega's Gran Vals, written in 1902. The clarinet is a comparative newcomer to classical music, only becoming a fixed member of the standard orchestra in the second half of the 18th century. Even then, it rarely featured in sonatas for most of the 19th century. This changed, thanks at least in part, to Johannes Brahms and Richard Mühlfeld. In 1890, Johannes Brahms announced his retirement, but returned to writing music within the year after hearing clarinetist Richard Mühlfeld on a visit to Meiningen. This late period spate of creativity produced works such as Brahms' Clarinet Trio and Clarinet Quintet, and most substantially, the two clarinet sonatas. These were followed by a steady stream of clarinet sonatas from other romantics, such as Rega and Saint-Saëns, and even modernists, such as Copland, Prokofiev, and Poulenc. Here's Brahms' Clarinet Sonata No. 1 in F minor. In a recording by clarinetist Martin Frust and pianist Roland Puttinen,

0: Clarinetist Martin Frist and pianist Roland Puttinen brought to us Johannes Brahms' Clarinet Sonata No. 1 in F minor, Opus 120. I'm Dawn on the homebound drive of 98.7 DZFE, The Master's Touch. DZFE is the classical music service of FEBC Philippines. As we head to the break, think on this with me. In this you rejoice, though now for a little while, as was necessary, you have been grieved by various trials. 1 Peter 1 verse 6. The Apostle Peter tells these scattered, persecuted Christians they have much to rejoice in, while at the same time they are distressed by various trials. Seems like a contradiction, doesn't it? Joyful and distressed? How are we to understand this? He is declaring that we can be joyful for who we are in Christ, for the living hope we possess, for the great inheritance we shall receive, that we are kept by the power of God, and that one day we shall go to be with Christ. All these things lift up the soul and help in distressing times and encourage us when experiencing suffering in this life. Peter himself had experienced great suffering. In Acts 5, after being beaten and warned not to speak in the name of Jesus, he and the other apostles departed from the presence of the council, rejoicing that they were counted worthy to suffer shame for his name. They were able to rejoice despite their suffering because they counted themselves worthy to suffer dishonor for Jesus. Is your perspective the same? Do you count yourself worthy to suffer for Jesus? This does not mean we put on a superficial smile and never show grief whenever we experience pain. Remember, trials only last a little while, and then every Christian is comforted in eternity. Being with Christ far outweighs the trials of life. That is our rejoicing. Is it yours? Pray for the peace and joy of Christ when going through times of pain and suffering, and that, like the apostles, you will be able to count yourself worthy to even suffer shame for the name of Jesus. Reverend Michael Hottinen for Reform Perspective.
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0: Dmitri Shostakovich composed his score for the 1955 Soviet film The Gadfly, based on the novel of the same name by Irish author Ethel Voynich, a story of revolution and sacrifice set in 1840s Italy. His colleague Lev Atavmian then arranged 12 of its movements into a concert suite. The score is among the most tonal and accessible Shostakovich ever wrote. The Italian setting drew from him pastiches of Bellini and Verdi, alongside folk-like dances. We hear two of its more lyrical movements, the introduction, a quiet hymn-like prelude, and the romance. The Berlin Radio Symphony Orchestra performs under Leonid Grin

we heard the introduction and romance from Shostakovich's Gadfly Suite with the Berlin Radio Symphony Orchestra under Leonid Grin. Commissioned by the Worcester County Musical Association, Walter Piston's three New England sketches were written for the centenary of the annual music festival in 1959 with a dedication to conductor Paul Paré. We'll listen to the third movement, Mountains, a majestic piece with varying tempos and expression. We welcome Gerard Schwartz and the Seattle Symphony.

from Walter Piston's three New England sketches, the third movement, Mountains. Gerard Schwartz led the Seattle Symphony. The British chieftain Caractacus is famous for resisting the conquest of Britain by the Roman Empire in the 1st century AD. He was betrayed by a leader of another British tribe, Queen Cartimandua, who saw collaboration with the Romans as the best way to keep her throne. Caractacus's defeat in the Malvern Hills was a point of inspiration for Edward Elgar. He produced a cantata, Caractacus, together with his Malvern neighbor H.A. Ackworth as librettist. The best-known music of the cantata remains the Triumphal March, in which Caractacus is paraded through the streets of Rome, as was the custom at the close of a successful foreign war. This performance will be brought to us by the Scottish Philharmonic Singers and the BBC Scottish Symphony Orchestra under Sir Charles Groves

0: Sir Charles Groves leading the Scottish Philharmonic Singers and the BBC Scottish Symphony Orchestra in the Triumphal March from Elgar's Cantata Caractacus, one of several choral compositions the English composer wrote in the 1890s. I'm Dawn, and this is Cruising with the Classics, the homebound drive on the Master's Touch. Our third hour brings the highlight of the drive. Stay on to hear Michael Nyman's The Piano Concerto, following an interlude with Gottlieb.
1: 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Mozart's Sinfonia Concertante in E-flat for violin and viola features violinist Emmanuel Jan Villarin and violist Christian Rona. 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

I thought he loved, and I love him so. The star comes out, the star accounting the night, and the poor little shepherdess stays alone to weep. Joseph Canteloube's The Forsaken Girl is one of the songs of the Auvergne, written between 1923 and 30. Sir John Pritchard led the Philharmonic Orchestra, joining mezzo-soprano Patricia Rosario. Michael Nyman is an English musicologist, composer, and film scorer, popular for writing the soundtrack of the 1993 Jane Campion film, The Piano. His score plays an especially important part in the story, since the protagonist, a Scotswoman sold into an arranged marriage with a New Zealand frontiersman, is mute. From it, Nyman drew a concerto where he explored more elaborate textures and a more virtuosic piano part that would have been inappropriate for the film. Although a single movement work, the piano concerto is divided into four segments, three of which make use of Scottish folk songs. Welcome pianist Catherine Stott and the Royal Liverpool Philharmonic Orchestra in Michael Nyman's The Piano Concerto.

0: Michael Nyman's The Piano Concerto, drawn from his score for the 1993 film The Piano, presented to us by pianist Catherine Stott and the Royal Liverpool Philharmonic Orchestra. This is Cruising with the Classics on 98.7 DZFE, The Master's Touch. I'm Dawn, your host. Don't go away. We close with Glinka and Walton after these words.
1: Pianist Michael Valenciano features in the next recital of the Cultural Arts and Events Organizer's Young Artist Series. 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On the program are Beethoven's Piano Sonata No. 18 in E-flat Major, selections from Ravel's Miroir, works by Buoncamino, and Schumann's Symphonic Etudes. Pianist Michael Valenciano, June 5, 7 p.m. at Manila Pianos, Ronak Lifestyle Center, Makati. 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

Mikhail Glinka's four-act patriotic heroic tragic opera, Ivan Susanin, or A Life for the Tsar, premiered in 1836 in St. Petersburg under the baton of Katerino Gavos. It became an instant success and went on to serve as the regular season opener in the Imperial Russian Opera Theaters. Let's listen to the overture to Glinka's Ivan Susanin Overture, as presented by the CSR Symphony Orchestra in Bratislava and Anthony Bramall.

From Mikhail Glinka's four-act patriotic heroic tragic opera, A Life for the Tsar, the overture presented by the CSR Symphony Orchestra in Bratislava under Anthony Bramall. William Walton's first symphony was begun in 1932. The first three movements were performed publicly in December 1934, as the finale was not yet finished. The complete work premiered in November 1935. The BBC National Orchestra of Wales under Tadaaki Otaka features in the second movement of Walton's Symphony No. 1.

The BBC National Orchestra of Wales, under Tadaki Otaka, played the second movement, Presto con Malizia, from William Walton's Symphony No. 1. 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
1: What does that mean? It means that you have to intentionally, proactively, you have to purposely choose who you want to be in your inner circle of influence. It also means that you have to choose to stay away from certain groups of people that influence you in the wrong manner. In Philippians chapter 3, verse 17, the Apostle Paul says, "Brethren," and he's talking to the church in Philippi, a group of Christians. He says, "Brothers, sisters, brethren, join in following my example and observe those who walk according to the pattern you have in us." Notice he says, "Join in following my example." Can someone say, "My example"? He's telling us, follow my example. Why? Because he wants to be the person that you and I imitate. He's not saying that he's perfect, but he's saying, I'm going along this path. And if you follow me, that's where I'm going. In 1 Corinthians chapter 11, verse 1, it says, imitate me just as I also imitate Christ. So that's where Paul is headed, and he wants us to follow him. Now, we can't follow Paul except through his letters that he's written today. But today, you need to choose and select godly examples for your own life. Who are those going to be? What I love about Paul is that he's not proud. He's not saying, I'm the only example that you can follow. No, he says, and observe those. Observe those who walk according to the pattern you have in us. Look for the people who you can follow. Look whose example is something you want to emulate. Look for mentors, for disciples, people like that. You know, friends, I'll tell you something you have to prepare for. These people that you select to be your godly examples, they will disappoint you, without a doubt. But you should keep on focusing on Jesus, the perfect example and standard. A lot of hypocrites say this. They say, follow my words, not my ways. That's hypocritical. That should be scratched out. You should tell people, follow my ways and follow my words. Join in following my example. The voices you follow shape your tomorrow. Do you believe that? The voices you follow, the voices you listen to will shape your tomorrow. I love what Billy Graham said. He said this, show me your friends and I'll show you your future. Can you imagine? Through your friends. And today, I'm sure you have lots of friends. Friends on Facebook. You have friends on Instagram. Who do you follow in TikTok? Who do you follow in other social media platforms? Friends, who do you listen to in your podcast? Who do you watch online? Whose books do you read? Because whether you like it or not, all of those will be influencing your person. They will mold your character, your attitudes, your ideology, everything about you.
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The 17th century Palace Hall, the quaint drawing room in a 19th century home, the modern art gallery, and yes, even a quiet nook in a bustling shopping mall. In all these places, chamber music opens windows in time to connect worlds past, present, and future. I am your host, David Jerome Johnson, and this is Chamber Music in Progress. Let's get started.

You are listening to the String Sextet Opus 4 of Austrian composer Arnold Schoenberg, with the evocative title of Verklärte Nacht, or The Transfigured Night. This darkly lavish and angst-filled work combines the melodic warmth and rhythmic innovation of Johannes Brahms with the harmonic wonderings and programmatic imagination of Richard Wagner. You could say that Schoenberg's composition culminated a bitter feud that polarized the musical communities of Germany and Austria in the 1860s and 70s. In 1860, a young and defiant Johannes Brahms published a manifesto in a Vienna newspaper attacking the music of Richard Wagner. Known for his outbreaks of sarcasm and frequent temper tantrums, Brahms accused Wagner and his new music thinkers of composing music contrary to the innermost spirit of music, and as such, this music should be condemned and deplored. This opening salvo of verbal vitriol was the beginning of what came to be known as the War of the Romantics, which was literally a tug of war over the future of music after Beethoven. A feud between Wagner and Brahms is hard to understand today, as the music of both composers has withstood the test of time, and each is universally loved. However, in the 1860s, the battle lines were clearly drawn. Brahms and his inspiration was garnered from music of the past, especially from Baroque and classical music. Wagner, on the other hand, was committed to writing music of the future and was wildly adventurous harmonically, often glorifying dissonant intervals. Composers, music historians, and concertgoers began lining up in lockstep in support of either Brahms or Wagner. The list of composers in the Wagner camp included such luminaries as Franz Liszt, Anton Bruckner, César Franck, and Claude Debussy. In Brahms' rank and file stood the likes of Antonín Dvořák, Robert and Clara Schumann, and Edward Elgar. For our program today on Chamber Music in Progress, I thought it would be a fruitful endeavor to spotlight the music of two lesser performed but potent composers who are staunch Brahms devotees. They are Hungarian composer Ernst von Dohnányi and Bavarian-born composer Max Reger. So, as our windows in time slowly open, let us get underway by beginning at the source of the musical wellspring with the music of Johannes Brahms. I'd like to play for you the second work Brahms composed for the combination of two violins, two violas, and two cellos, the String Sextet in G Major, Opus 36. The Sextet in G Major, Opus 36, bears the subtitle Agatha. Perhaps as a therapeutic attempt to reconcile his failed engagement to a Miss Agatha von Siebold. Putting the relationship with Agatha in perspective proved to be torturous for Brahms. The choice of the darkly colored and bottom-heavy instrumentation of two violins, two violas, and two cellos conveys Brahms's emotional mood surrounding the sextet, which was completed some 5 years after their breakup. So deep was his obsession with Agatha that throughout the four movements of the sextet, Brahms creates his beguiling melodies repeatedly around the tones A, G, E, and B, which in German is the equivalent to the letter H. I have for you a vintage recording featuring the famed trio of violinist Jascha Heifetz, violist William Primrose, and cellist Gregor Piatigorsky. They are joined by counterparts violinist Israel Baker, violist Virginia Majewski, and cellist Gabor Reito. Here is your performance of Brahms' Sextet in G Major for two violins, two violas, and two cellos.

0: You have just heard the sextet in G major, opus 36, for two violins, two violas, and two cellos of Johannes Brahms. Our stellar cast included violinists Yasha Heifetz and Israel Baker, violists William Primrose and Virginia Majewski, and cellist Gregor Piatigorsky and Gabor Raito. Johannes Brahms wrote two sextets for the double string combination, the popular B-flat sextet, Opus 18, and the one just completed, the lesser performed, Opus 36 in G major. Today, on Chamber Music in Progress, we are examining the legacy of Johannes Brahms by presenting his music and the music of two of his staunchest devotees, the Hungarian composer Ernst von Dohnányi and fellow German composer Max Reger. After the break, I have for you Ernst von Dohnányi's impressive trio for violin, viola, and cello, to be played for you by three of today's exciting young superstars on the chamber music and solo circuit, namely violinist Janina Janssen, violist Joel Waterman, and cellist Christian Poltera. Please stay with me to make your acquaintance with these three young performers. This is your host, David Jerome Johnson, for Chamber Music in Progress on 98.7 FM DZFE, The Master's Touch.
1: Have you ever noticed how when the person next to you yawns, you too break out in an involuntary yawn? Why is that? Hi, I'm Bernie Diamond and welcome again to Fresh. It's called social mirroring. Our brains instinctively mimic the behaviours of others, especially those we're emotionally connected to. When you see someone yawn, mirror neurons in your brain fire as if you were yawning too. So when your friend yawns, your brain says, "Me too." Not out of tiredness, but out of connection. And the same is true of our emotions. A nasty word or a foul look from someone ruins the rest of your day. Conversely, when even a complete stranger shows you an unexpected kindness, flashes you a smile, it can light up an otherwise dull day. I happen to believe in Jesus. Not sure if you do, but I do. And one of the things he promises us is his joy. Knowing how much he loves us, what he's done for us, what eternity holds for us, man, why wouldn't you be full of joy? Even, let me say, when the going's a tad on the tough side. Psalm 126, verse 2. Then our mouth was filled with laughter, and our tongue with shouts of joy. Then they said among the nations, "The Lord has done great things for them." The point God's making there is the joy of what he's done for us rubs off on others. People notice when they see otherwise inexplicable joy in our countenance amidst the trials of life. Now, call me crazy, but I think that what this world needs is more joy-filled Christians, because when they see the deep, abiding joy in you, they'll say to themselves, "Wow, the Lord's done great things for that one." That's God's word, fresh for you today. Man, there's some power in the word of God. Power to change lives, power to change your life. That's why I'd so love to send you these fresh devotional messages every day. They're completely free. 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

A warm welcome to those of you who are joining us on our journey through the world of chamber music with its limitless surprises. As a basis for our program today, we are examining a feud between composers Richard Wagner and Johannes Brahms that was rife in the 1860s. At stake was a direction in which classical music might go into the 20th century. Composers back then, and well into the beginning of the 20th century, declared themselves as belonging to either the Brahms or the Wagner school of thought. We started today with the music of Brahms and are continuing with two lesser-known composers devoted to the legacy of Brahms and the tenets of his musical beliefs. Next up for your hearing is the music of Hungarian composer Ernst von Dohnányi, seen by his countrymen in his time as the second most influential musical figure after Franz Liszt. Though Dohnányi was a boy of 11 when Liszt died in 1877, Johannes Brahms was very much alive and at the height of his powers. The confluence of life's events would lead the young Dohnányi to a fortuitous meeting with Brahms, who would, in essence, launch the career of the enterprising young composer. The occasion would come in 1895, when Dohnányi, still a student at the Budapest Academy, published his piano quintet in C major, Opus 1. Brahms, who happened to be in Budapest, came across the work of the young composer and found it remarkable.

So refreshing was the composition to Brahms that he arranged for public performances of the work and even played the piano part himself. And this episode, dear listeners, marked the birth of the career of Ernst von Dohnányi. I have for you up next a surprising serenade trio for violin, viola, and cello, performed by three of today's most visible and exciting soloists on the concert stage. They are the animated Dutch violinist Janina Janssen, her colleague Dutch violist Joel Waterman, and the suave Christian Poltera from Switzerland is the cellist. Enjoy this five-movement display of youthful bravura from the pen of its equally young composer. Here is the serenade for string trio, Opus 10 in C major of Ernst von Dohnányi.

0: You have just heard the Surprising Serenade Trio in C major, Opus 36 for violin, viola, and cello, performed by three of today's most visible and exciting soloists on the concert stage. They were Dutch violinist Janina Janssen, Dutch violist Joel Waterman, and Swiss cellist Christian Poltera. The serenade was a five-movement display of youthful bravura from the pen of young Ernst von Dohnányi. Dohnányi went on to become one of the most respected pianist composers and conductors in the 20th century. He spent much of his life in the United States, where he conducted and championed the music of his fellow countrymen and contemporaries Béla Bartók and Zoltán Kodály. He is the mentor of conductor Georg Solti and pianist Géza Anda. Dohnányi himself recorded many of the Beethoven sonatas in the 1950s for LP labels which have yet to be remastered. There are, however, some archival recital concerts that are available for your investigation. Ernst von Dohnányi is the grandfather of conductor Christoph von Dohnányi, the former dirigent of the Cleveland Orchestra and presently conductor of the NDR Orchestra of Hamburg, Germany. Composer Ernst passed away in 1960, and he is buried in Tallahassee, Florida, near the campus of Florida State University. All his life, he could say with distinction that Johannes Brahms launched his career. It's break time once again here at Chamber Music in Progress. But please don't stray far, for I have planned for you a hearing of Max Reger's Mammoth Quintet for Clarinet and Strings, Opus 146, a work that flowed from the pen of Reger as a tribute incarnate to Brahms' own majestic B minor clarinet quintet. Join me back here in moments as Max Reger's music takes center stage. This is Chamber Music in Progress. I'm your host, David Jerome Johnson.
1: This is Max McLean. What was Jonah's prayer while he was inside the belly of the whale? Listen to the Bible from Jonah 2. The engulfing waters threatened me. The deep surrounded me. Seaweed was wrapped around my head. To the roots of the mountains I sank down. The earth beneath barred me in forever. But you brought my life up from the pit, O Lord my God. When my life was ebbing away, I remembered you, Lord, and my prayer rose to you, to your holy temple. Those who cling to worthless idols forfeit the grace that could be theirs. But I, with a song of thanksgiving, will sacrifice to you. What I have vowed, I will make good. Salvation comes from the Lord. From Jonah 2. Listen to the Bible. It's great for the soul.
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Here on today's Chamber Music in Progress, we are delving into the compositions of composers who have inherited the mantle and the romantic aesthetic of their mentor, Johannes Brahms. We began with the sextet in G major of the great master Brahms and proceeded to a youthful composition in the form of a string trio of Hungarian composer Ernst von Dohnányi. Next up is a work of great significance in the chamber music dossier of Brahms's fellow German composer and organist, Max Reger. Reger was born in 1873 in the small town of Brand in Bavaria. More than any other composer of his generation, Max Reger was committed to carrying forward the template of romantic tradition set by Brahms. Like Brahms, Reger wrote absolute music, and he derived his satisfaction and inspiration from the music of the past, particularly the Baroque and the Classical periods. Reger was one of the leading organists of his day and a master composer of older forms, such as complex fugues, passacaglias, and the theme and variation form. You're going to hear next a late work of Reger, the Quintet in A Major for Clarinet and Strings, Opus 146. It was to be indeed the last piece of chamber music Reger would compose, for he died just 10 days after completing it in 1916. Particularly impressive in the clarinet quintet is how Reger succeeds in making the clarinet part of the ensemble, rather than a solo instrument standing against the string quartet. The key of the quintet, which is in A major, pays passing tribute to Mozart's great clarinet quintet of 1789, but the overall mood and the style is wholly reminiscent of Brahms's work in the same genre written in 1891. A great deal of invention and imagination is apparent throughout the quintet, as Reger mellifluously weaves his superb thematic fabric through the myriad string quartet texture. Present at all times in Reger's music is a love of German musical tradition, with all the finesse and subtlety that demands from any composer. The featured string artists in this performance of Max Reger's quintet come from the Bel'Arte Ensemble. They are joined in this recording by clarinetist Serge Davigon. Here directly is the Quintet in A Major for Clarinet and Strings, Opus 146 of Max Reger.

You have just heard Max Reger's Swan Song to chamber music. In this performance of the quintet in A major for clarinet and strings, Opus 146. Completed just 10 days before the composer's death in 1916, Reger never heard the work in public performance. Clarinetist Serge Davigon joined the strings of the Bellarti ensemble in this performance. Reger's A major quintet adds immeasurably to the literature for clarinet and strings in a genre begun by Mozart, continued by von Weber, and later Brahms. Composers Serge Prokofiev and Paul Hindemith led the procession of post-Reger compositions for clarinet and strings, which today seems to be a favorite instrumentation of present-day composers, from American composer John Corigliano to one of the foremost composers of our time, Shanghai-born Chinese composer Bright Sheng. I hope you have enjoyed this presentation of the music of Brahms and his two devotees, Ernst von Dohnanyi and Max Reger. Next week, we will take a second look at these same three composers featured in different repertoire in a program entitled A Mirror Image. I hope that you've gained some valuable information about our featured composers that will enable you to know them better. Always be mindful that when listening to music that you enjoy, that it is the composer who is the most important ingredient in the recipe of music making. Before I go, I'd like to tell you where you can write to me para sa inyong comento at tono. Please send them to the following address: cmip@dzfe.febc.ph, or share them in the comments section of the appropriate post over on DZFE's Facebook page at facebook.com/98.7DZFE. 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At Chamber Music in Progress, your weekly reservation never expires, so please make sure that you join me here again the same time next week for our continued escapades through the wonderful world of chamber music in the coming days. Do take very good care and know that the smile on your face is the most precious personal accessory. And remember, saan kaman pumaraon, laging dalhin ang musika sa inyong puso. Wherever you are, and wherever you choose to go, always carry music in your heart.

0: Pianist Michael Valenciano features in the next recital of the Cultural Arts and Events Organizers Young Artist Series. Valenciano is a two-time prize winner at the National Music Competitions for Young Artists and a recipient of the Ani Nang Dangal Award for Music from the National Commission for Culture and the Arts. On the program are Beethoven's Piano Sonata No. 18 in E-flat major, selections from Ravel's Miroir, works by Buencamino, and Schumann's Symphonic Etudes. Pianist Michael Valenciano, June 5, 7 p.m. at Manila Pianos, Ronak Lifestyle Center, Makati. 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

The setting of Ralph Vaughan Williams of the Old Hundredth, All Creatures That on Earth Do Dwell. And on today's program, we're going to focus our attention on thanks and praise to God, which is not altogether unusual for the Sound of Majesty, but with a particular emphasis on this wonderful holiday called Thanksgiving. We

As a matter of fact, a little later in the program, we'll be reading some brief excerpts from William Bradford's diary, an early man who came and made his way to the new country. And we'll talk a bit about that. And of course, scripture along the way on today's program will play a prominent role as well. For example, Psalm 136, which is a great psalm of thanksgiving. Give thanks to the Lord, for he is good, for his loving kindness is everlasting. Give thanks to the God of gods, for his loving kindness is everlasting. Give thanks to the Lord of lords, for his loving kindness is everlasting. To him alone, who does great wonders, for his loving kindness is everlasting. To him who made the heavens with skill, for his loving kindness is everlasting. To him who spread out the earth above the waters, for his loving kindness is everlasting. To him who made the great lights, for his loving kindness is everlasting. The sun to rule by day, for his loving kindness is everlasting. The moon and stars to rule by night, for his loving kindness is everlasting. There is more to this psalm, but the conclusion goes like this. Who remembered us in our low estate, for his loving kindness is everlasting, and has rescued us from our adversaries, for his loving kindness is everlasting. Who gives food to all flesh, for his loving kindness is everlasting. Give thanks to the God of heaven, for his loving kindness is everlasting.

The West Coast Mennonite Chamber Choir here on The Sound of Majesty, Like a River Glorious. I mentioned earlier that we'd have some brief excerpts from the Journal of William Bradford. Bradford, of course, an early person who came to this country from England. And as a matter of fact, this excerpt dates from the year 1622. Now, if you remember your pilgrim history, you know that the pilgrims came in 1620. And so just 2 years later, or almost to the day, actually, because this journal entry comes from Wednesday, the 15th of November, 1622. It reminds us that the importance in that day of finding provision was so important. And obviously, these men and women found that God provided. Listen to this excerpt from William Bradford's journal as they had made an excursion to Cape Cod. He writes, "We went on further and found new stubble, of which they had gotten corn this year, and many walnut trees full of nuts, and great store of strawberries and some vines. Passing thus a field or two, which were not great, we came to another, which had also been new gotten, and there we found where a house had been, and four or five old planks laid together. Also we found a great kettle, which had been some ship's kettle and brought out of Europe. There was also a heap of sand, made like the former, but it was newly done. We might see how they had paddled it with their hands, which we digged up, and in it we found a little old basket full of fair Indian corn, and then digged further and found a fine great new basket full of very fair corn of this year, with some 36 goodly ears of corn, some yellow and some red, and others mixed with blue, which was a very goodly sight." The pilgrims found that God provided, and they were not shy about giving him thanksgiving for his provision as they came to this new, uncharted world. Here's music from the Cambridge Singers.

a portion of the Mendelssohn Symphony No. 2 in B-flat major, titled Lobgesang, or A Song of Praise. Exodus 15 is where we find recorded the Song of Moses after crossing over the Red Sea. Here is what Moses and the sons of Israel sang to the Lord, a portion of it. I will sing to the Lord, for he is highly exalted. The horse and its rider he has hurled into the sea. The Lord is my strength and song, and he has become my salvation. This is my God, and I will praise him, my father's God, and I will extol him. The Lord is a warrior, the Lord is his name. Pharaoh's chariots and his army he has cast into the sea, and the choicest of his officers are drowned in the Red Sea. The deeps cover them, they went down into the depths like a stone. Thy right hand, O Lord, is majestic in power. Thy right hand, O Lord, shatters the enemy. And in the greatness of thine excellence, thou dost overthrow those who rise up against thee. The sons of Israel were remembering what God had done for them and giving thanks. And it ought to be a lesson for us as well. We ought to recount God's goodness to us and be thankful.

0: Praise to the Lord, the Almighty. The Hillsdale Arts Chorale on the Sound of Majesty, directed by Howard Risner. Well, this is the Sound of Majesty. We'll take a break here, and in a moment we'll be back with more music of Thanksgiving, including a look at some music that might have been heard in those early pilgrim days and even just before. We'll be back in just a moment.
1: This is John MacArthur. Join me for today's Portraits of Grace. In Luke 18, Jesus tells of two men who went to the temple to pray. One, a Pharisee, boasted to God about his self-righteous efforts. The other, a tax collector, humbly acknowledged his sin. The Pharisee didn't receive forgiveness. The tax collector did. When Jesus said, "Blessed are the poor in spirit, for theirs is the kingdom of heaven," he was referring to people like that tax collector who know they're utterly destitute of any human resources that will commend them to God. And so they rely totally on God's grace for salvation and daily living. If you want God to hear your prayers and minister to your needs, be poor in spirit. This is John MacArthur encouraging you to live as portraits of grace.
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one of the anthems that has been long associated with this wonderful season of Thanksgiving. Come, ye thankful people, come. We heard the Cathedral Choral Society of the Washington National Cathedral. What I'd like for us to listen to next is a piece of music that might have been heard back in England about the time that these separatists decided to come. As you know, many of the people were moved first to Leiden in Holland and then decided to make the voyage, no small risk, by the way, to the New World. But what might have church music sounded like back in England at that time? Well, here is a piece that might well have been heard reverberating through those churches. William Byrd lived from 1543 to 1623, and the piece we're going to hear was probably composed in the late 1500s. And so when you think that the Pilgrims left in the early 1600s, this is representative of what might have been heard in some of the English cathedrals and churches of the time. The Tallis Scholars to sing William Byrd's Sing We Joyfully Unto God.

Music such as might have been heard just before the separatists decided to come to the New World. That's the music of William Byrd, who lived from 1543 to 1623. Sing joyfully to God, music that may well have echoed through those cathedrals and churches back in the land of England. Well, let's fast forward, shall we, and come to the New World and get a taste of what the separatists brought with them as they came to the New World. Henry Ainsworth, who lived from about 1571 to 1622 or 23, was an English minister. He was expatriated as a Brownist in 1593. He settled in Amsterdam, where he became a teacher in the church in 1596, and together with its pastor, he formed an independent church there, and he eventually became its minister. He wrote a number of religious tracts, as well as annotations and translations of Scripture. He is probably best known, however, for his Book of Psalms, Englished both in prose and meter with annotations. Came out in 1612 or so in Amsterdam. It had all 150 psalms in it, but they were in a new metrical version, and these were intended to be able to be sung. We call them the Psalter or Psalmody. And it was this Psalter, called the Ainsworth Psalter, named after Henry himself, that was brought by the Pilgrim settlers into the Plymouth Colony in 1620. And it well probably was their hymn book that they brought over on the Mayflower with them, the Ainsworth Psalter. These are very short. Let's hear two of these. We will hear, first of all, from the Ainsworth Psalter, number 100, Psalm 100, followed immediately by number 97. Two selections from the Ainsworth Psalter.

two selections from the Ainsworth Psalter, the book that the pilgrims would have had in their possession as they stepped off that ship into Plymouth Colony. Rhymed and metrical psalms that those folks sang in those early days. And indeed, it is a fascinating history of what happens from there as they create the well-known book that you may have heard of called the Bay Psalm Book. It was really one of the first, if not the first, book printed in the New World. And it, too, then, in turn, provided material from which these early Americans began to sing. Well, here's music from the St. Paul's Chamber Choir, From All That Dwell Below the Skies.

the St. Paul Chamber Choir, From All That Dwell Below the Skies. Well, we mentioned a moment ago the Bay Psalmbook, which followed the Ainsworth Psalter in the New World, and let's hear just one selection from that. This is the rhymed and metrical version of Psalm 23 from the Bay Psalmbook.

Psalm 23, in its rhymed and metrical form, found in the Bay Psalm Book among the early Americans. Whatever you do, in word or deed, do all in the name of the Lord Jesus, giving thanks through him to God the Father. Thank you for joining us for the Sound of Majesty.

The works of masters and the word of the master, classical music and the gospel of Christ, on the Master's Touch, 98.7 DZFE.

SpaceX is going public. Elon Musk announcing plans to debut the privately held rocket and satellite maker on the U.S. stock market. He hopes to raise $75 billion, and if he succeeds, he will become a trillionaire.

0: Unveiling his plans, Musk also shed light on his company's mysterious financial picture. Last year, revenue was up 33% from the year before, sitting at $18.7 billion. So why go public? He says it will give SpaceX the money needed to put everyday people on the moon and Mars. Financial analysts claim a strong debut will bring generational riches to Wall Street. But generational riches don't last. Matthew 6 tells us treasures on Earth are destroyed by moth and rust, so let's be sure to lay up instead treasures in heaven. For where your treasure is, there your heart will be also. Welcome to Haven Today. I'm David Wolin, sharing the great story that's all about Jesus. Today we're jumping into a new series called How Jesus Feels About You. And depending on who you are, and probably your church background, you're either leaning in with interest because this is right up your alley, or it's possible one or both of your eyebrows just raised involuntarily. Is this a topic the Bible actually speaks to or invites us to study? Aren't there more important things that we could be talking about or that have greater theological substance? Well, I can understand both perspectives. There is a way that someone might approach a question like this and answer it in a speculative or even theologically liberal way. But here's the most wonderful, amazing thing. The true historical Jesus, who truly was born, lived, died, and was resurrected, true God of God and light of light, made truly human. He actually invites us to know him humanly, as a person, not simply an abstraction of doctrinal truths, but as a person who wants with us the kind of relationship that God created us for. That's an idea that might take some getting used to. It certainly did for my guest today.
1: I think we might sometimes be a little bit bashful or a little bit reluctant to talk about how Christ feels about us or his heart because we don't want to be irreverent. And that's a good motive. We do not want to be irreverent, and we do want to esteem him as the glorious Prince of Heaven, and so on. But there's a message there in the Bible and in the New Testament for us and for our comfort that the Puritans talked about 400 years ago, and Edwards talked about 300 years ago, and Warfield talked about 200 years ago, and others that has been neglected in my own life and ministry. So I was just thinking and writing myself clear.
0: And that's the voice of Dane Ortlund, who will be back in a moment. He was just talking there about the process he went through, first in his own reading and study of God's Word, and then when he sat down to write the bestseller we know as Gentle and Lowly, which has been out for a number of years. Today, however, we're talking about another book. Technically, it's the same content, but slimmed down, streamlined, and simplified. I've read both books, and I have to say, I do prefer this one, partly because it gets straight to the point, like Jesus always did, getting to the heart of the matter quickly. And the heart of Jesus is far deeper, better, and more wonderful, and more human and relatable than our hearts can possibly imagine. The new book is simply called The Heart of Jesus, and we'd love to send this directly to you from Haven Today as our way of saying thank you for your gift of ministry support, which is greatly needed today. And now inviting us to draw near, here's Christian Stanfill with Come to Jesus.

0: This is Haven Today. I'm David Wolin, and I'm so delighted to have pastor and author Dane Ortlund joining me today. So, Dane, welcome.
1: Great to be with you, David. Thank you, brother.
0: Well, you're no stranger to Haven. I know Charles Morris before me enjoyed so much having you on the air at various points along the way. And in fact, we had your dad, Ray Ortlund, on the air last year, which was great. But then, of course, your grandfather, also Ray, was the host of this program for so many years in an earlier iteration. So Ortlunds and Haven just go together.
1: We love Haven, and you are carrying the ministry forward so strongly and beautifully, David. So we are rooting for you.
0: Oh, thanks, brother. That means a lot. You know, the Lord's led you on such an interesting path, Dane. When I first met you, I was with Charles Morris, and you were still at Crossway. And we came and sat down with you. And I remember you were, I think you were over everything related to the ESV Bible at that point, which I have grown to cherish so much over the years. But then you stepped out of publishing and into the pastorate. And about the same time, you wrote a book. And, you know, I almost don't know how to describe it. This well enough. Your book, Gentle and Lowly, it just struck a chord. Like it was like that proverb, a word fitly spoken, like apples of gold in a setting of silver. Like it just seemed like the right thing at the right time, and the message just seemed to resonate, didn't it?
1: It did. God had a ministry in mind that none of us were aware of, and he had something, I guess, he wanted to say. And so praise be to his name. I mean, I have drawn personally such strength from what Jesus' own heart is. And if a few other people want to join me in getting stronger from that, then hallelujah.
0: Yeah. You know, he gets the credit for that. It also strikes me that it was right on top of the beginning of the pandemic. And I think that there was something about even the way that the subtitle of that book is laid out, The Heart of Christ for Sinners and Sufferers. And boy, the pandemic brought that out in spades for all of us. And it's almost like this is the Jesus that's always been there, but we so desperately needed to see at that point. At least that's how it was for me.
1: Amen. Yeah. We every one of us is a sinner. Every one of us is a sufferer. And as you rightly say, David, the pandemic just forced to the surface a lot that was latent in there. And we needed to get to know Jesus better or else drown.
0: Yeah, exactly. Well, and he's good at those kinds of rescues. So we're talking about the core message of that book today, but Crossway recently published what's essentially a condensed form of the original book in a little bit more of a bite-sized form. And when I saw that title roll across my desk, I picked it up and thought, this is a reason to continue the conversation. And then you took the first words of the original subtitle, and that's what this volume is called, The Heart of Jesus, How He Really Feels About You. And honestly, that is titled so well, it almost doesn't need any extra description, but I would love to hear you expand on that core idea a little bit, just to help us open up this whole topic, especially for the many listeners out there who may have never encountered Gentle and Lowly. And so for them, all of this is new. So take us in.
1: Thank you, David. I think that it is very, very important for us to be real clear as believers on the person of Christ. Mm-hmm. Truly God, truly man, etc. It's really important for us as believers to be clear on the work of Christ, mm-hmm. what he has done in his life, death, resurrection, his current intercession,

0: It's easy for us to neglect, at least it has been in my life, not only the person and the work, but who he is as a man, the God-man, but as a man with an inner life, and how he engages and thinks about, and I'm not embarrassed to say, and feels about his people, which is his brothers and sisters, or his body parts, actually, if we take the language of 1 Corinthians 12 and other places. And I think we might sometimes be a little bit bashful or a little bit reluctant to talk about how Christ feels about us or his heart, because we don't want to be irreverent. And that's a good motive. We do not want to be irreverent, and we do want to esteem him as the glorious Prince of Heaven, and so on. But there's a message there in the Bible and in the New Testament for us and for our comfort that the Puritans talked about 400 years ago, and Edwards talked about 300 years ago, and Warfield talked about 200 years ago, and others that has been neglected in my own life and ministry. So I was just thinking and writing myself clear with that.
1: No, that's interesting, Dane. And we'll talk a little bit about more about probably all those names. But I was thinking, after having just read this book afresh before our interview today, about how every good sermon begins with the Spirit of God, applying the Word of God afresh and working in our hearts. And I would expect, and I think I've heard this from you more than once, that that's essentially what happened before you sat down to write this book, that the Lord was doing something in your life, in your heart, that resulted in you writing this book. So would you mind just expanding on that a little bit? Take us back to that moment in your life.
0: Oh, thank you, brother. Yeah, I mean, anything I ever write or preach or teach is not theoretical. I can't. I mean, the only thing I can ever say is out of my own lived experience of it. I mean, that's all I have. And certainly that was true with that little project on Christ's heart. I read a book by the Puritan Thomas Goodwin in the early 2013 called The Heart of Christ Who is in Heaven for Sinners Who are on Earth. The burden of the book was, I'm going to put this in our language, not Goodwin's, hey, Christians, stop thinking that just because Jesus is way up high in heaven now, that he's more removed and distant in his compassion for you than he was for the disciples when they were leaning on his chest. You are closer to his heart than John was when John was actually physically hugging him. And that was the burden of Goodwin's book. And I didn't know that. I did not know that you could talk about Christ and his endless heart of compassion for us at our worst, and that you could talk in that way and not be a theological liberal. I didn't know that. And so, I mean, Goodwin and the Puritans, they also believe in, as I do, the wrath of God, the justice of God, an eternal hell, and all these truths that are there in the scripture, including on the lips of Jesus in the Gospels. But those are the guys who, against the backdrop of the harder doctrines and truths about God, what they celebrated most and talked most about, Goodwin and Sibbes and Bunyan and Owen and others, was the love of God and the comforts of the gospel for sinners.
1: Yeah. And in the introduction to this volume, you make the point that about all of those other vital doctrines of the faith, which, you know, it's not like we don't need those. They're vital. They're bedrock. And yet there's a difference between the things that we know that we can describe in more kind of abstract theological terms and the kind of knowing of the heart that we're talking about here with knowing the heart of Christ, because that crosses over into human experience. That crosses over into the totality of who we are and actually how God made us to be, people that feel and know and look and experience and have relationship with flesh and blood human beings every day of our lives. And deprived of that, you know, we don't do well. And Christ wants us to know him that way. That's quite a thought.
0: Yes, I believe that with all my heart. I think that's very well put, David. Just last Sunday, we're working through the Gospel of John, and we came to the place in John 10 where Jesus says, I'm saying these things that, so that you might, and the ESV says, so that you might know and understand that I am in the Father and the Father is in me. Well, the text literally says, so that you might know and know. Well, is that redundance? No, it's what you just said. There is knowing that 2 + 2 = 4. And then there's knowing Christ, which is not a math formula. It's a deeper personal experiential knowledge. So amen.
1: And so this is an interesting point then, maybe to make there based off of what you just said about John 10, because you could have titled this book, The Heart of God. And it wouldn't be wrong for us to speak of the heart of God in general, but you were very specific to focus in on the Lord Jesus, the person of Christ. That you probably could talk about that at length, but why was that important? Why did you do that?
0: Because the second person of the Trinity, Jesus Christ, the God-man, was the one who said what his heart is in Matthew 11. Now, as soon as I say that, David, and I love the way you framed your question there because that enables us to reflect together. As soon as we say it is Jesus who said, I am gentle and lowly in heart, we immediately want to add, Jesus is what the Father is in terms of his character. Yeah. Jesus is God, the Father is God, the Spirit is God. The Son is not the Father is not the Spirit is not the Son. Okay.
1: Okay. That's Athanasius right there.
0: There you go. But we do have in Scripture, Hebrews 1:3, Christ is the exact representation of God. Or in John 14, when Philip says, after 3 years, it's like, Philip, come on, man. Philip says, hey, show us the Father and that's enough for us. And Christ responds and he says, Philip, if you have seen me, actually, he says, have I been with you so long and you still don't know me? Mm. And then he says, if you've seen me, you've seen the Father. So it's not as if the Son of God is a kinder, gentler, softer person than the Father and the Spirit. What we see in Christ and how he, walking around on two legs 2,000 years ago, interacted with sinners and sufferers is the perfect window into what the triune God is.
1: It's a big statement. I love talking about this. I mean, we could fill a whole series and more just talking about this. And we're gonna delve into it a little bit more, but let's circle back to the phrase gentle and lowly. You talk at the very beginning of the book about how, I think it was through Charles Spurgeon, and maybe you and your dad are having a conversation, but he said something about the inner life, the emotional life of the Savior, and the one place in the Bible where this shows up. So let's focus in a little bit more on that statement, that little cluster of verses at the very end of Matthew 11, and what it is that opens up to us.
0: Yeah, and he says he's gentle and lowly in heart. Okay, it's not the only thing Christ, obviously, that Christ says about himself. Right beforehand, there's this soaring theology of who is enabled to know Christ in the couple of verses right beforehand. And the couple of paragraphs right before that, Jesus is walking around pronouncing woes on Chorazin and Bethsaida, which we don't use the word W-O-E today. What he's effectively saying is, go to hell. I mean, what he's saying is you are on your way to an eternal destruction if you do not repent. That's the Christ who says, but now let me tell you what my heart is. And we know from the Scripture, both Old Testament and New, the heart is not our life of felt emotion only. The heart in both Old Testament and New is the headquarters of who you are as a person. It's what you daydream about. It's what you are. It's what you are living for. It's what you love most. And so in the Bible, the heart, yes, feels, the heart thinks, the heart wills, the heart decides, the heart does all manner of things. It's your motivation headquarters. And when Jesus talks about what his own deepest inner motivation headquarters is, he says it is not what we experience if we want to go shake a politician's hand. Namely, you got to get through a bunch of lines of security. And then you might have a passing moment where he or she gives you the time of day just briefly before they are whisked off because they matter and we don't. Yeah. Rather, Jesus Christ, 10 million times better than the best politician, Jesus Christ is the most accessible and approachable person in the universe, despite being at the same time the most exaltedly, gloriously beautiful, resplendent, wonderful, brilliant person in the universe at the same time.
1: Mm. I've had a handshake like the kind that you're describing. It's right. The kind that you can feel them shuffling, kind of almost like throwing your hand away, you know, so it doesn't last too long and they can move on. Jesus says, come to me, and in a sense offers his hand, and then he doesn't let go. And he won't.
0: Excellent.
1: Let go.
0: Oh, that should have been in the book.
1: You know, Dane, we don't think that's what he's like, though. There's something about us that just deep down, we might nod and say, mm-hmm, yep. But there's something in us that goes, yeah, but maybe not totally like that. Like, there's something in us that's almost swept away by a current over and over again that just thinks, no, that's too good to be true. Is he really like that?
0: Right, because we are not like that, and we project him as an image of us rather than the other way around. And so I would believe Jesus is a very nice politician, to keep that image going, if I didn't have a Bible, because it is way down deep in us that the Creator must be like us and be assessing people in terms of our gauging of their relative significance and importance, and then I will give someone attention and time accordingly and try to work my way up the social ladder. It's just way down deep in us, David. That's our native language, you know, in terms of how we're moving through life and processing. We've got to, like, constantly be stepping out of that self-consciously. And so we have there in the Bible, I mean, you just look in the four Gospels. What does Jesus do? He's moving towards those at the bottom of the social pyramid. And actually, it's not a kind of reverse significance where he ignores leaders. He will heal a centurion and a synagogue ruler's son. And he is just broken down all of these ways of social stratification thinking that we are operating in. So if we will just allow ourselves to really plunge our minds and hearts into the Gospels and swallow it down, we will find a Savior who, as you just said so beautifully, he takes us into his embrace. One of the great ones of the past said, the way his arms are open wide, were open wide on the cross, remains his posture ever after to embrace those who come to him. So he has strong arms of love. And actually, the theology of the Bible is, once he hugs you one time, you cannot ever squirm your way. Messy as we are, fickle as we are, we cannot ever squirm our way out of his grasp. And that's deeply comforting.
1: It is. We have more to talk about. We're going to pause the conversation right there and pick it up back up again tomorrow. Dane Ortlund, thank you for being with us on Haven today.
0: A joy to be with you, David.
1: This is Haven Today. I'm David Wolin. Dane will be back with us tomorrow to jump back into this conversation about the heart of Jesus, which, by the way, is the name of the book that we would love for you to have. Truly, this is one of those books that you never get rid of and love to give to others. The Heart of Jesus by Dane Ortlund is our way of saying thank you for supporting this 92-year-old ministry of Haven. I'm David Wolin. Won't you come back again next time? We'll be keeping it all about Jesus. It's The Great Story here on Haven Today.
2: What does it mean to be a disciple of Jesus? Well, first, the easy answer. We'll get to the hard one in a moment. The word disciple comes from the Latin word discipulus, which means learner or follower. A disciple of Jesus, then, is someone who learns from him and follows him. Now, of course, we can't literally follow someone who is no longer walking the earth. But following Jesus was always about more than that anyway, even when he was walking the earth. There were plenty of people who literally followed him from temple to fishing boat to mountainside, but they weren't necessarily disciples. His disciples were those who learned from him, that is, those who listened to his teaching and put it into practice, however imperfectly. But there is more to being a disciple than that. Jesus himself was quite explicit about it. Jesus told his disciples, If anyone would come after me, let him deny himself and take up his cross and follow me. Matthew chapter 16, verse 24. That is what a true disciple does, denies himself and takes up his cross. First, then, we're to deny ourselves. A little bit later in Matthew's gospel, we get a very clear illustration of what denying looks like when Peter denies Jesus three times. It's exactly the same word Jesus uses when he says to his disciples, deny yourself. You know the story, of course. Peter sits outside in the courtyard of the high priest where Jesus is being tried. Peter's asked if he knows Jesus, and the text says that three times he denied knowing Jesus. He said, I do not know the man. That's what denying Christ looks like. And when Jesus says that a disciple must deny himself, it's as if he's saying, what Peter will do to me, you must do to yourself. Then secondly, Jesus says that his disciples must take up their cross. Now, of course, that can be a throwaway phrase for us, can't it? Oh, you know, we all have our cross to bear. And usually we're just talking about an awkward person at the office or a particularly troublesome case of lower back pain. We throw that phrase around so easily, I think, because unlike the disciples Jesus is speaking to here, we have never seen somebody crucified. But they had. And so for Jesus to say, take up your cross, isn't just shocking, it's terrifying. The Roman orator Cicero, who lived just before Christ, described crucifixion like this. The executioner, the veil that covers the condemned man's head, the cross of crucifixion, these are horrors which ought to be far removed, not only from the person of a Roman citizen, but even from his thoughts and his gaze and his hearing. It is utterly wrong that a Roman citizen, a free man, would ever be compelled to endure or tolerate such dreadful things. You see, the cross was deliberately made so cruel and gruesome that any slave considering rebellion would pass by the crucified body and think to himself, however terrible my life is, it is not worth risking that. And yet Jesus is saying to his followers, if you are truly my disciple, this is your life now. You have to go there because you're following me, and that's where I'm going. Now, of course, it's not that every disciple is called to the same kind of cross. Some disciples, like Peter, were literally killed on a cross for their faith. Others, like John, lived to a ripe old age, even though he faced many trials during his life. But one way or the other, we must take up our cross. One writer says, to carry a cross means you are walking away and you are never coming back. Have you come to terms with that yet? If you call yourself a disciple? You may have been a churchgoer for many years, but have you said to Christ, I am going to follow you, and I know that means I am never coming back. I will die to my former self. I will renounce it with all the force of Peter's denial in the courtyard. And when I do sin, when I do stumble and fall, I will pick up my cross again, however much it hurts my career, my popularity, my prospects, my life. And I will keep following because I am never coming back. Have you done that yet? Someone might say, well, why would I do that? Surely there is far too much to lose. To which Jesus' response would be, there's too much to lose by not being my disciple. In the very next verse, Matthew chapter 16, verse 25, Jesus says, whoever would save his life will lose it. But whoever loses his life for my sake will find it. And later, Christ says, "Truly I say to you, there is no one who has left house or brothers or sisters or mother or father

0: or children or lands for my sake and for the gospel, who will not receive a hundredfold now in this time, houses and brothers and sisters and mothers and children and lands, with persecutions, and in the age to come, eternal life. So a disciple is someone who willingly denies themselves and takes up their cross. A disciple is someone who loses their life so that they can find it. You've been listening to Simply Put with me, Barry Cooper. 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

Violinist Arthur Grumio performed for the Orchestre de Concert Lamoureux under Manuel Rosenthal in Beethoven's Violin Romance No. 2 in F, Opus 15. Next, the third movement of Jean Sibelius' Symphony No. 4 in E minor, Opus 16 3.

Vladimir Ashkenazy conducted the Philharmonia Orchestra in the third movement of Jean Sibelius' Symphony No. 4 in E minor, Opus 63. Next, the Andante con moto movement of Franz Danzi's Quintet in D major, Opus 54.

Kanislova Derwinger performed with the Berlin Philharmonic Wind Quintet in the second movement of Franz Danzig's Wind Quintet in D, Opus 54. Next, Erik Satie's Nocturnes 1 and 2.

0: pianist Pascal Roger performed Erik Satie's Nocturnes 1 and 2. 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
1: Hi, this is Max McLean. After Jesus cleared the temple of the money changers, the religious leaders challenged him. The religious leaders challenged him. By what authority are you doing these things? And who gave you authority?

0: They feared the people, for everyone held that John really was a prophet. So they answered Jesus, "We don't know." Jesus said, "Neither will I tell you by what authority I am doing these things." He then began to speak to them in parables. A man planted a vineyard. He put a wall around it, dug a pit for the wine press, and built a watchtower. Then he rented the vineyard to some farmers and went away on a journey. At harvest time, he sent a servant to the tenants to collect from them some of the fruit of the vineyard. But they seized him, beat him, and sent him away empty-handed. Then he sent another servant to them. They struck this man on the head and treated him shamefully. He sent still another, and that one they killed. He sent many others. Some of them they beat, others they killed. He had one left to send, a son, whom he loved. He sent him last of all, saying, "They will respect my son." But the tenants said to one another, "This is the heir. Come, let's kill him, and the inheritance will be ours." So they took him and killed him and threw him out of the vineyard. What then will the owner of the vineyard do? He will come and kill those tenants and give the vineyard to others. Haven't you read this scripture? The stone the builders rejected has become the capstone. The Lord has done this, and it is marvelous in our eyes. Then they looked for a way to arrest him, because they knew he had spoken the parable against them. But they were afraid of the crowd, so they left him and went away. From Mark 11 and 12, listen to the Bible. It's great for the soul.
1: The Bible says that faith comes by hearing. 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
1: Welcome to Nightlights. I'm David Brent Johnson. In the late 1960s, a young vibraphonist and a veteran saxophonist of the West Coast hard bop scene teamed up to form one of the era's most formidable combos, making albums for the Blue Note and mainstream labels, and forging a modernistic sound that drew on modal and spiritual jazz, unusual time signatures, funk-inspired grooves, and other musical and cultural influences of the times. It's When Harold Met Bobby, the Bobby Hutcherson Harold Land Quintet, coming up on this edition of Nightlights.

Out of the swirling and surging sounds of jazz in the late 1960s, amid the beginnings of Miles Davis's electric explorations and the free jazz movement's embrace of black liberation, a new jazz group formed that drew on those influences and others to create music that transcended the familiar, while still rooted in a primarily acoustic setting and led by two musicians half a generation apart. Saxophonist and flutist Harold Land turned 39 in 1967, nearly the same age as John Coltrane when he died that summer. Land had begun to incorporate Coltrane's adventurous influence into his West Coast hard bop style, forged in recordings with stalwarts such as trumpeter Clifford Brown, pianist Elmo Hope, drummer Max Roach, and bassist Curtis Counts. Vibraphonist Bobby Hutcherson, 26 when he and Land teamed up at the end of that year, was a California native who'd spent the past several years in New York City, appearing on landmark albums by Jackie McLean, Herbie Hancock, Eric Dolphy, Andrew Hill, and others, as well as beginning his own run of leader dates on the Blue Note label. He was already being celebrated as the best vibraphonist to hit the scene since Milt Jackson and could play in a wide variety of musical contexts. The Hutcherson Land Group began in 1967 after Hutcherson returned from the East Coast and caught Land playing at a club in Los Angeles. Not long after that, Hutcherson played

played on Land's album The Peacemaker, and Land eventually followed Hutcherson back to New York City in 1968, where their emerging quintet played at Slug Saloon and the Village Vanguard before recording an album under Hutcherson's name for the Blue Note label. The pianist at the time was a young Chick Corea, who later praised the group for its rapport, lyricism, openness, and ability to make every performance of any particular tune unique. Here they are doing Bobby Hutcherson's Herzog on Nightlights.

The Bobby Hutcherson Harold Land Quintet performing Hutcherson's composition Herzog from the 1968 Blue Note album Total Eclipse, with Chick Corea on piano, Reggie Johnson on bass, and Joe Chambers on drums. Corea was in the group only briefly, but the Hutcherson Land Quintet featured several other key musicians in its relatively brief run, such as pianist Stanley Cowell and Joe Sample, and drummer Joe Chambers, all of whom contributed compositions to the band's working repertoire. Chambers, a conservatory-trained musician whose brother was a classical composer, favored unusual time signatures, such as the use of 11/8 in this composition recorded by the group for Blue Note, Ruth, on Nightlights.

Vibraphonist Bobby Hutcherson and saxophonist Harold Land doing Ruth, written by the group's drummer Joe Chambers, with Stanley Cowell on piano and Reggie Johnson on bass, from the album Spiral, recorded for Blue Note in 1968, but not released until 1979. In addition to their quintet, Hutcherson and Land also played notable roles on a run of three late 1960s albums by Gerald Wilson's West Coast-based Big Band, now considered by jazz historians to be one of the best big bands of that era, and much like the quintet, achieving an energetically modern sound that was engagingly new and familiar at the same time. And Hutcherson and Land's group opened for Miles Davis's now legendary so-called Lost Quintet at the 1969 Antibes Jazz Festival. Jazz writer Mark Stryker and others have noted a kinetic leap in the Hutcherson Land Quintet's live performances, especially on more expansive versions of tunes the group had recorded in the studio for Blue Note. Here's the quintet at Antibes performing Joe Chambers' Spiral on Nightlights.

0: Vibraphonist Bobby Hutcherson and saxophonist Harold Land performing Joe Chambers' Spiral live at the Antibes Jazz Festival in 1969 with Stanley Cowell on piano, Reggie Johnson on bass, and Chambers on drums. I'll have more of the Bobby Hutcherson Harold Land Quintet's music in just a few moments. 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I'm David Brent Johnson, and you're listening to When Harold Met Bobby on Nightlights.
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1: I'm featuring recordings made by vibraphonist Bobby Hutcherson and saxophonist Harold Land on this edition of Nightlights. Formed in 1968, the group recorded 7 albums in the span of 4 years and played festivals and nightclubs as well. Propelled by the modern swing of Hutcherson's vibe playing and Land's increasingly Coltrane-influenced tenor sax, and able to draw on a series of outstanding pianists and drummers who also contributed to its repertoire, the quintet never broke big, but has found much favor among jazz writers and fans and historians in its aftermath. In February of 1970, Downbeat published a profile of the group titled Merge that captured the contrast between the band's co-leaders. Hutcherson, sporting blue denim trousers and jacket and a luxuriant natural hairstyle, might be an organizer for CORE, were it not for the impish grin which appears whenever something amuses him, wrote Downbeat writer Bill McLarney. Land, close-cropped and attired in conservative good taste, is less overtly emotional, surveying the scene with the composed air of a man who knows that things are neither as good as they should be, nor as bad as they could be. In the same article, Hutcherson laid out the group's creed. Our public is always looking for something new. Our group, like a lot of other groups in the situation we're in, not being a top-name group, is searching around to find that something new, that next extension, an extension of the evolution that we've had, of all the music that happened before. They'll know when we find it. Around this time, Hutcherson and Land also appeared in the Jane Fonda movie They Shoot Horses, Don't They?, playing in a Depression-era big band, and they continued to record for Blue Note. These two Bobby Hutcherson compositions show the range of the group's repertoire, from lyrical ballads to groove-driven tunes, beginning with a short piece that jazz writer Bob Blumenthal says was inspired by Hutcherson's and fellow jazz artist Albert Stinson's sessions playing Eric Satie's four-hand piano inventions. Here's Come Spring on Nightlights.

Bobby Hutcherson and Harold Land performing Hutcherson's composition with Joe Sample on electric piano, John Williams on electric bass, and Mickey Roker on drums from the 1970 Hutcherson Land Blue Note album, San Francisco. Hutcherson's Come Spring before

Before that, with Stanley Cowell on piano, Reggie Johnson on bass, and Joe Chambers on drums, from the Blue Note album Medina, recorded in 1969 but not released until a decade later. It seems unlikely that the Hutcherson Land Quintet will fall into the rut which afflicts several otherwise excellent groups who seem to do nothing but replay their own albums, wrote Bill McLarney in his 1970 profile, but he also cited the difficulty the group was already experiencing in finding enough work and retaining its rhythm section. The partnership soldiered on through 1971, producing the ambitious and expansive album Now, and two dates under Land's name for the mainstream label that showed the group continuing to move forward creatively. But by the end of the year, they had disbanded. Land and Hutcherson would both continue their successful careers in jazz and would record together again in the future, but the legacy of their partnership resides in the superlative run of records they made in the late 1960s and the beginning of the 1970s. I'll close with music from Land's 1971 album, A New Shade of Blue. Harold Land, Bobby Hutcherson, and Entombé on Nightlights.

I closed with Bobby Hutcherson and Harold Land performing M2ME with Bill Henderson on keyboards, Buster Williams on bass, Billy Hart on drums, and James and Toomey Foreman on congas from Land's 1971 album, A New Shade of Blue. Thanks for tuning in to this edition of Nightlights. Special thanks to Mark Stryker. 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Nightlights is a production of WFIU and part of the educational mission of Indiana University. I'm David Brent Johnson, wishing you good listening for the week ahead.

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1: Acting with integrity means we do what we say. Hope your Tuesday's going well. I'm Donna Leland. This is Today in the Word. In Numbers 29:12 through 30:16, God transitions from detailing festival offerings to establishing laws about vows and commitments. The passage reveals how seriously God takes our promises and the binding nature of our words. The section begins with the Feast of Tabernacles, requiring elaborate sacrifices over 7 days. This festival celebrated God's provision during Israel's wilderness journey and required their most generous offering of the year, a total of 70 bulls over the week. But immediately following these corporate celebrations, God addresses individual commitments through Moses. Today in the Word, we read in Numbers 32, "When a man makes a vow to the Lord or takes an oath to obligate himself by a pledge, he must not break his word, but must do everything he said." Both community worship and personal integrity matter to God. Here God establishes several important principles. A man's word was considered absolutely binding. No exceptions, no escape clauses. For women, the passage acknowledges the social structures of ancient Israel, while still holding vows sacred, with provisions for fathers or husbands to nullify unrealistic commitments made in haste. The underlying principle transcends cultural context. Our words matter to God. Whether it's a promise to pray for someone, a commitment to serve, or a vow

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0: Did Jesus have a sin nature even if he never sinned? 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First up today, here's a voicemail from one of our listeners named Lynn.
1: My question has to do with the practice of pleading the blood. Is this a biblical error, or is this something that is in the Bible? I appreciate your insight, and thank you, sir, for your daily program.
2: Lynn, thank you for that question. I actually do think that there is a way of looking at this that's very biblical. I know that there are many churches that you know, people, when they're praying, they talk about pleading the blood of Jesus. Maybe they're pleading the blood of Jesus to get some answer to prayer specifically or something like that. So I guess it depends on the practice. If we're trying to plead the blood of Jesus in order to get something from God, you know, something that we want, well, that might not be the proper approach. But I do think we come before God the Father through the shed blood of his Son, Jesus Christ. And the way in which I think that actually there's a biblical way of looking at this is in particular as it relates to Holy Communion, when we take the Lord's Supper. The Apostle Paul said in 1 Corinthians chapter 11, verse 26, as often as you eat this bread and drink this cup, you proclaim the Lord's death until he comes. And so in one sense, when we gather together as the church to receive the Lord's Supper by faith, the body and blood of Jesus Christ, these gifts are being offered before the Lord. It's as if in one sense we're saying it's not a re-sacrifice of Jesus as sometimes, you know, some Christian traditions kind of make it sound, but what is happening is the once for all sacrifice of Jesus Christ, the benefits of that once for all sacrifice are being applied to us. It's not being reaccomplished. It's sort of the distinction between redemption accomplished and redemption applied, but that once for all sacrifice of Jesus, his shed blood on the cross, the benefits of that work are being applied to us by faith. And so in that sense, I think it's proper and okay for us to talk about pleading the blood of Jesus Christ. And ultimately, it's through the blood of Christ that we have hope. We've been redeemed from, you know, the futile ways that we used to walk in, not with perishable things like silver and gold, we're told in the New Testament, but through the imperishable, perfect, pure blood of Jesus Christ, we've been redeemed. And so I guess if I had you on the line with me right now, Lynn, I would want to get more specific in terms of, you know, what is it that you're hearing in churches when people talk about pleading the blood of Jesus? But if it's just the idea that we're coming to the Father in prayer through Jesus as our great high priest and through his sacrificial act on our behalf, then it's very biblical. That idea is very biblical. And so thank you for your question. And

0: God bless.
1: Good explanation. I have another question for you. I hear people often say, I'm praying for a hedge of protection, or I'm praying for angels to protect me. How do you feel about that particular phrase?
0: Yeah, well, I actually don't see anything wrong with it. You know, we know that angels are ministering spirits, and they're sent out to minister on behalf of those who are going to inherit salvation. And so there is an unseen realm out there, an angelic world, and there's nothing wrong with saying, God, send your angels to protect us, to protect your missionaries who are serving in the field in difficult places. Would you help us? You know, every time, actually, when we pray the Lord's Prayer and we say, your kingdom come, your will be done on earth as it is in heaven, in one sense, we're praying that we would do the will of the Lord just like the angels in heaven do, the ones who are called to obey his word, his commandments, who do so speedily. We're saying, God, may your will be done here on earth in me, just as it's done in heaven by the holy angels. And so I don't see anything wrong with that. Now, of course, with all prayer, we can be superstitious and we can pray without faith or hypocritically. And so it's the heart behind the prayer. It's am I coming before the Lord in true faith through Jesus Christ asking for these things, or am I just, you know, sort of repeating these words superstitiously or hypocritically? And so that's what we have to watch out for when it comes to prayer.
1: Good counsel. This is Core Christianity with Pastor Adriel Sanchez. We'd love to hear from you if you have a question about the Bible, the Christian life, theology, doctrine, maybe something that's going on at your church that concerns you, or something in your personal walk. We also receive emails here at the Core, and here's one from one of our listeners named Mitch. He says, I have a question regarding the accessibility of salvation to those who haven't had the gospel proclaimed to them directly. When I read through 2 Peter chapter 3, verses 9 and 10, it gives me the impression that God makes salvation available to everyone. But when reading through passages like Romans 9, I get the impression it isn't a prerequisite that everyone needs to be exposed to the gospel, even after reaching the age of accountability, because we are all guilty of sin. Thus, God is just to judge us as such. But would that be against his merciful nature?
0: Hey, Mitch, thank you for that question. So first, what we can say is the gospel is meant to be proclaimed throughout the whole world, all nations hearing the gospel. And this is why it's important for us to support missionaries and the work of missions. We were just talking with a campus minister here in Southern California who was talking about doing ministry to international students on the campus where he's working. It was pretty amazing. He was sharing about how there are international students who come from countries where Christianity is illegal, or where converting to Christianity is illegal, and we have an opportunity, a window of time, to get to share the gospel with them. And it just reminded me of the importance of, hey, the Great Commission, the gospel needs to go to the ends of the earth, and that's something that we get to participate in as Christians. But what about those who have never heard the gospel? And Paul, you mentioned Romans 9. Paul does address this even earlier in the book of Romans, in Romans chapter 1, where he says everybody is justly held accountable just on the basis of what we sometimes call natural law or natural revelation. That is, through the created world around us, we can see that there is a God. Some theologians refer to this as the sensus divinitatis, the sense of God that everyone has. You don't have to convince someone that there is a God. It's deep down inside of us, this sense of there's something out there. This is why all the nations of the world worship something, right? I mean, you don't have to convince people in some tribe in distant lands that there is some supernatural being out there. They're already worshiping something, and that's just the issue. We know that there's a God, but oftentimes we reject the truth of God. We suppress that knowledge and unrighteousness, which is what the Apostle Paul says in Romans chapter 1. And so we're held accountable to that, to the fact that God has given us this natural revelation, this general revelation in creation, and yet instead of worshiping the Creator or calling upon the Creator God, we've turned to the creature. We worship things like money and sex and ourselves, really, in our society today. The self, I think, is the greatest object of worship, of idolatry. And so God holds everyone justly accountable, and it's in his mercy that he extends to us the hope of salvation through Jesus Christ and through the gospel. And so I would say, you know, everyone is accountable just on the basis of natural revelation, but God does send us missionaries and his word, his

0: special revelation to give us that promise, that hope of how to be saved through his son, Jesus Christ. And that's where we see in particular the mercy of God extended to a sinful world. Thank you for your email, Mitch.
1: By the way, Mitch referenced the book of Romans, and we have a great new Bible study on Romans. You can find that by going to corechristianity.com/radio. We have actually a wide variety of Bible studies. We'll tell you a little more about that in just a bit. Dan from South Dakota has a philosophical question. Dan, what's your question for Adriel?
2: Yes, Pastor, I'm wondering, the scripture that refers to why is God, there's plenty of talk about who is God, I am who am, that kind of thing, but why is God? Is there ever any, has God revealed anything in scripture that talks about why he is?
0: That's an interesting question. I've never heard it put quite like that, Dan. You know, one of the things that we say about God in terms of his attributes is that he's self-existent. It's a doctrine of divine aseity. He exists within himself. He doesn't need anything outside of himself to exist. He is. He doesn't depend on anything outside of him. And so what we see in scripture is, I mean, God didn't have a beginning. He's eternal. He always has been. He's revealed himself to us, to creatures, by speaking to us through, I mentioned natural revelation earlier, special revelation, but he gives us what sometimes is referred to as baby talk. It's almost as if God is lisping to us through the created world, through his revelation, giving us a sense of who he is, but who he is in and of himself, we can never fully grasp because he's way beyond us in his essence. He's incomprehensible. And so we have his revelation that we cling to. And in terms of the, you know, well, why are you God? You know, the why question, I don't know that that's something that the scriptures speak to specifically. You know, when God revealed himself to Moses in Exodus chapter 34, the Lord passed before him and proclaimed, this is verse 6, the Lord, a God merciful and gracious, slow to anger and abounding in steadfast love and faithfulness, keeping steadfast love for thousands, forgiving iniquity and transgression and sin, but who will by no means clear the guilty, visiting the iniquity of the fathers on the children and the children's children to the third and fourth generation. When God revealed himself to Moses earlier in the burning bush passage, and he said, I am who I am, that phrase or that language is taking the Hebrew verb to be. He's essentially saying, I am the one who is, the one who has existence. In a world where there are all sorts of so-called gods, idols, the idols of the nations, you know, they have eyes but don't see, ears but don't hear, mouths but don't speak. I am the one who actually has existence. And if we were to say, well, God, where did you get your existence from? The answer to that question is he always has been. I'm eternal. I don't have a beginning. And you think, well, man, I can't wrap my mind around that. That just seems, that's mind blowing. And the answer is, yes, it is. That's why we have to worship God. And rather than speculating about these things, say, Lord, you are the true and the living God who has created all things and revealed yourself in love. You're the God who is merciful. And we fall down at your feet and say, help us to know you and to love you.
1: Amen. This is Core Christianity with Pastor Adriel Sanchez. Let's go to Kim, who's calling in from Missouri. Kim, what's your question for Adriel?
3: Yeah, I'm wondering where you stand on the tagline at the end of a prayer of in Jesus' name. So if we're not actively pursuing and walking in warfare, and if we're not trying to lead someone to Christ, if we pray and don't say, in Jesus' name, and we are aligned with the heart of God, and we are pursuing him with alignment, do we really need to say those words?
0: Well, Kim, the Lord Jesus himself did tell us to pray in his name. He says, if you ask anything in my name, I will do it for you. And part of it is it's not a tagline. It's not saying, you know, when we say in Jesus' name, that's not like, you know, the address to God's house. This is where it's directed, that kind of a thing. No, it's the recognition that we're coming to God, to his throne.

0: grace boldly through our great high priest, Jesus Christ. And so we come to the Father through the Son and by the power of the Holy Spirit. Ordinarily, that's the proper mode, we might say, of praying. Of course, we can go directly to Jesus, and we see examples of that throughout the New Testament. But it's having that understanding that the reason we have access to God in prayer is solely through Jesus Christ. And so when we pray in the name of Jesus, we're recognizing that. And we're also recognizing that we're praying in accordance with the will of God. It's you know, if we're just saying in Jesus' name and we're praying outside of God's will and we're treating it as some sort of magic formula, God, because I prayed in Jesus' name, you're supposed to hear me or answer me. Well, then we're abusing prayer. We're misunderstanding it. And of course, Jesus, when he talked about prayer in places like Matthew chapter 6, right before he introduced the Lord's Prayer, he gave a couple of warnings with regard to praying. He said, don't be like the religious leaders, the hypocrites, who love to pray on street corners and they want other people to see them. I mean, if that's what you're doing, then you're really not praying for God to hear. You're praying for the people around you to hear and to exalt yourself. But he also said, don't pray like the Gentiles. That is, you know, the pagan nations of the world. They think that they'll be heard for their many words. If we just repeat the right formula, if we say it enough times, then maybe God or the gods will hear us. And he says, that's superstitious. No, we come in faith to the Father through Jesus, our great high priest, and by the power of the Holy Spirit. And so I would encourage you at all times to pray in that way. Not viewing it so much as this sort of mechanical formula, but recognizing that it's through Jesus that you have, that we have access to the Father as sinners in need of God's grace. Thanks. Mm.
1: That is a great reminder for all of us. Thank you for that, Adriel. This is Core Christianity with Pastor Adriel Sanchez. We'd love to hear from you if you have a question about the Bible or the Christian life, doctrine, theology, you name it. We'd love to hear from you. Also want to mention we have some great Bible studies available for you. And these are studies that you could use either individually in your own quiet time or in a small group or a Sunday school setting. And Adriel, tell us a bit about what's offered.
0: Yeah, a number of studies, as you said, 10-week Bible studies that you could go through on your own or with a group of friends. If in your church they're looking for Bible study materials, as we often do in the church that I pastor, you know, looking for good resources, I would say look no further. These are excellent resources. One in particular on the book of Romans that I want to just mention briefly is a 10-week study through Paul's letter to the church in Rome, covering a lot of those core Christian doctrines that we like to talk about here on the broadcast. And so consider getting the study on the book of Romans, and you can access that information or get a hold of those studies over at corechristianity.com. 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
1: 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Well, we do receive voicemails here at the Core, and here's one that came in from one of our listeners named Karen.
2: I want to thank you for your ministry of answering questions. I think it takes a lot of courage to be out there fielding questions from all across the country, and I thank you for your ministry. My question is regarding a verse in Hebrews 4, verse 15. I've been told by my pastor that Jesus had to, because he was tempted in every way as we are, that means that he had to have a sin nature, but he didn't act on it. That's why it says without sin. But to, let's say, even out the playing field, he had to have had a sin nature. I've never heard anybody say that before. I would love if you could help me out here. Thank you very much, and God bless you.
0: Karen, thank you so much. Thank you for your encouraging words, and may God bless you. So let me read Hebrews chapter 4, beginning in verse 14. We've already been talking about the high priestly work of Jesus and how we have access to God the Father through him. And the author of the Hebrews says in Hebrews 4, verse 14, since then we have a great high priest who has passed through the heavens, Jesus, the Son of God, let us hold fast our confession, for we do not have a high priest who is unable to sympathize with our weaknesses, but one who in every respect has been tempted as we are, yet without sin. Let us then with confidence draw near to the throne of grace, that we may receive mercy and find grace.

0: grace to help in time of need. So this gets at the question of what's sometimes called the peccability of Christ. Was Christ impeccable, or was he able to sin? Was he not able to sin, or was he able to sin? Well, here we're talking about the eternal Son of God, the Word of the Father, God himself. And when Jesus assumed humanity, so I hate to disagree with your pastor here. I know that this is a complex thing and can be kind of confusing, but when Jesus assumed humanity, he did assume true humanity as our representative, but he came as the second Adam to reverse the works of the first Adam. We might say Adam who fell into sin. We're all born in Adam. Jesus came as a second Adam so that through him we might have life, eternal life. Paul unpacks this in particular in places like Romans chapter 5. But sin and a sin nature is not of the essence of true humanity and what it means to be a human. And so Jesus didn't have to assume a sin nature in order to be truly human and in order to represent us. And we know that that's the case because when God created Adam and Eve, true humans, he didn't create them with a sin nature or with sin. God is not the author of sin. Adam chose to sin, left to the freedom of his own will, and sin entered the world, and as a result, corruption entered the world and so forth. But Jesus came as the second Adam. And so when scripture says that he was tempted, it means that he experienced the temptations of the world, but he didn't have a sin nature in him. There was no indwelling sin in him. Otherwise, he would have sinned. He would have sin in himself. And that's improper. It's not right to speak of God in that way. And so we can talk about the eternal Son of God experiencing temptation, which is what we see throughout the Gospels. You know, you think of the temptation in the wilderness for 40 days. It's what the author of the Hebrews talks about here. But there was no sin in him. He was, you know, the second Adam, the true Israel, our representative who came and perfectly fulfilled all the righteous works required by the law, all the things that Adam failed in and fell in. Jesus came and fulfilled perfectly so that we who are dead in sin, who still experience indwelling sin and disordered desires, ungodly desires that are themselves sinful. If you have evil desires within you, that it's we have to distinguish, you know, between, you know, a bad thought, but those evil desires, those disordered desires that we have, those are also sin in the heart. That's where it begins. Jesus didn't have that. And because he didn't have that, he is the perfect representative and mediator in that he experienced temptation, but he never gave into it so that he could perfectly atone for our sins. Karen, I know we're getting into some complex Christology here, but it's so important to rightly understand this, because if Jesus had sin, or if he wasn't truly human, then he couldn't redeem us. But he was truly human and sinless, so he is and can be our Redeemer. May the Lord bless you.
1: You're listening to Core Christianity with Pastor Adriel Sanchez. We have a question from Misty through our YouTube channel, and she says, why do some worship songs say, Spirit, fill me up, or Spirit, fall down on this place, if we are already filled with the Holy Spirit?
0: Hey, Misty, thank you for that question. You know, it's good to be discerning about what we sing about in church. Are the words that we're singing biblical? Does this honor God? Is this doctrinally sound? I think too often, you know, people are looking for a kind of emotional experience in worship, and there's nothing wrong with emotions in worship. But we're looking to drum something up, and there can be and have been songs that do that, but don't do so compromising scripture and sound theology. Now, with regard to this question in particular, is there anything wrong with saying, Spirit, fill me? No, there isn't. We are sealed by the Holy Spirit. And so as a believer in Jesus Christ, you do have the Holy Spirit. If you're born again, no one can say that Jesus is Lord, Paul says, except by the Holy Spirit. And yet we're also called, Paul says this in Ephesians, this is an imperative, to be filled with the Spirit. How does that happen? It says the word of Christ dwells in us richly. And so we can distinguish between these two things. Yes, we are sealed by the Holy Spirit. The Spirit lives in us, has taken up residence in us, but we're called day by day to be filled more and more with the Spirit. And so there's nothing wrong with praying or singing and saying, Lord, fill us with your Spirit. Help us as those who have been sealed with the Spirit to be led by the Spirit, to walk in the Spirit. And what does that look like? It looks like love, joy, peace, patience, goodness, gentleness, faithfulness, self-control.

0: the fruit of the Holy Spirit described in the book of Galatians chapter 5. And so may God fill all of us with His Spirit and fill us with the fruit of the Spirit that we might please Him in all that we do. God bless.
1: 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When you contact us, please let us know how you've been encouraged by this program. And be sure to join us next time as we explore the truth of God's Word together.

Fabio Biondi conducted Europa Galante in Giovanni Legrenzi's Sonata a Quattro No. 5. Next, the Rondo movement of Bernhard Crusoe's Clarinet Quartet No. 1 in E flat, Opus 2, followed by the finale of Tchaikovsky's String Quartet No. 3 in E flat minor, Opus 30.

You heard the Bordin Quartet in the finale of Tchaikovsky's String Quartet No. 3 in E-flat minor, Opus 30. Before that, we heard the Rondo from Krusel's Clarinet Quartet No. 1 in E-flat, presented by clarinetist Thea King and members of the Allegri Quartet. Next, the opening movement of Sergei Rachmaninoff's Piano Concerto No. 4.

Soloist Zoltan Kocsis performed with the San Francisco Symphony under Ada DeFard in the first movement of Rachmaninoff's Piano Concerto No. 4. Next, the Allegro 4th movement of Mozart's Symphony No. 25 in G minor K183.

Neville Marriner conducted the Academy of St. Martin in the Fields in the fourth movement of Mozart's Symphony No. 25 in G minor. Next, the first movement of Dmitri Kabalevsky's Concerto for Violin and Orchestra in C, Opus 48.

0: Soloist Gil Shaham performed with the Russian National Orchestra under Mikhail Pletnev in the first movement of Dmitri Gabalevsky's Violin Concerto in C. That's all for today's gallery. Thanks for listening, and we hope to meet you again next time.
1: The works of masters and the word of the master, classical music and the gospel of Christ, on the Master's Touch, 98.7 DZFE.

Welcome to Harmonia. I'm Angela Mariani. Musicians have long used their medium to make light of themselves and the world around them, and this hour, we're celebrating this sense of humor with an exploration of puns in 16th and 17th century music. Chuckle or cringe along with Alexander Agricola, Salomon Rossi, Heinrich Isaac, and other historical jokesters. On our featured release, we'll sample the luscious solo violin Assaggi of Swedish Baroque composer Johan Helmich Roman.

If we imagine a spectrum of creative attribution for music that survives from the distant past, at one end would be anonymous compositions, and at the other, music whose authorship leaves no room for doubt. At this extreme, we find composers' names inscribed in sound as well as on the page. For centuries, musicians have

been signing their creations in subtle or humorous ways. One of the most common involved puns on their own names. We'll start with a three-part tune by Alexander Agricola with a title from the Gospel of John, Pater Meus Agricola Est, My Father is the Farmer, published without text in Ottaviano Petrucci's fourth collection of motets in 1505.

Alexander Agricola's Pater Meus Agricola Est, My Father is the Farmer, Ensemble Leones with Crawford Young and Mark Lemoine. The title of Salomon Rossi's 1622 collection of Hebrew sacred music, Hasharim Asher Lisholomo, translates to Songs of Solomon, the book of poetry found in the Hebrew Bible. However, none of the texts in the collection are in fact taken from the Songs of Solomon, so the title seems to be referring to the composer himself.

Profeti della Quinta performed La Matzea al-Hagitit to the chief musician upon the Gittith, a setting of Psalm 8 from Salomon Rossi's 1622 collection with the self-punning title Songs of Solomon. Cornelius Schuyt is another composer who hid a name pun in a published collection rather than an individual piece. His 1611 Book of 12 Pavans and Galliards is Book

bookended by two canzoni alla francese titled Fortuna Guida and La Barca. Taken together, they become the saying, May fortune steer the boat, playing on the Dutch meaning of Schaeck's surname, boat or barge.

Tu canzone by Cornelius Schaidt, Fortuna Guida and La Barca. Manfred Cortes led Weser Renaissance Bremen. One of the better known name puns among early musicians can also be found in an instrumental work. The surname of lutenist and composer John Dowland had a slightly different pronunciation, Dolan, in Elizabethan English, as attested by a piece that exists in versions for both solo lute and string consort, Semper Dolens, Semper Dolens, Always Dowland, Always Doleful. This title plays on Dowland's reputation for sorrowful music, such as the Lacrimae or Seven Tears, the source material for his popular song, Flow My Tears.

0: John Dowland's Semper Dolens, Semper Dolens, Always Dowland, Always Doleful, the Rose Consort of Viols performed with Jacob Herringmann Lute. 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I'm Angela Mariani.
1: All of us are going to experience hurt in this life.
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3: I don't think I'll ever forget what that teacher said that day. I was so embarrassed.
1: All of us will be wronged. All of us will go through pain, but we don't have to be victims.
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1: Are you being held captive by some aspect of your past? 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As deep as that hurt is, you're still responsible for how you respond. But here's the good news. You don't have to be a hopeless victim. God can give you grace to respond with forgiveness and healing. Ask God to give you the power to forgive. And then ask Him for the power to move forward without being held hostage by your past. With Seeking Him, I'm Nancy DeMoss Wagmuth.
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0: Welcome back. Plays on musicians' names were far from the only source of puns tucked into 16th and 17th century compositions. Another favorite was the psalmization pun, in which the syllables used for learning vocal lines, ut, re, mi, fa, sol, and la, were referenced in combinations that created or suggested Latin or Italian words. One example occurs in Heinrich Isaac's grand 1507 setting of Virgo Prudentissima. The antiphon text closes with a line describing the Virgin Mary as excellent as the sun, electa ut sol. As musicologist David Rothenberg has described, at the end of the motet, the words ut sol are repeated on the pitches C and G, corresponding to the psalmization syllables ut and sol in that context.

Eric Van Nevel led the Capella Sancti Michaelis vocal ensemble and the Quirende consort on Heinrich Isaac's monumental motet for Holy Roman Emperor Maximilian, Virgo Prudentissima, Most Prudent Virgin. Isaac was not alone in using the ut sol solmization pun with the Virgo Prudentissima text. Similar treatments can be found in settings by Jacques Dupré and Ludwig Zentel. Outside of sacred music, solmization puns were frequently found in more amorous texts. Next up, one such musical riddle by Leonardo da Vinci.

L'amore la sol mi fa remirare. Love alone makes me remember. A tune on a solmization riddle by Leonardo da Vinci, performed by Alta Early Music Ensemble. Another light-hearted and indeed risque deployment of solmization syllables can be heard in Antonio Scandello's setting of the villanesca Vorrei che tu cantasse una canzone, I would like you to sing a song. A refrain incorporating the sung syllables fa, mi, la, mi, sol, la, which would be heard quickly in Italian as a phrase that translates to do it only to me, is complemented by additional musical euphemisms in each stanza.

Vorrei che tu cantasse una canzone. I would like to sing you a song by Antonio Scandello. Roberta Invernizzi with Accademia Strumentale Italiana. The Italian word assaggi can be translated as something like tastes, bites, or samples, or in a musical context, short movements or pieces. It's not the same as passaggi, which has to do with fast, highly ornamented musical passages. Our featured release this hour is devoted to the solo violin assaggi of Johann Helmich Roman, a Swedish contemporary of Bach, who trained in London alongside Handel and Francesco Gemignani. Baroque violinist Alison Luthmer's April 2025 album features four of Roman's inventive assaggi for unaccompanied violin.

The fifth movement of Johann Helmich Roman's Adagio in E minor, performed by Alison Luthmers on her 2025 Rubicon release of his solo violin works.

Allison Luthmers performed the second movement of Johann Helmich Roman's Asaggio in A Major on this hour's featured release, J.H. Roman, Asaggi for Solo Violin. Harmonia is a co-production of WFIU and Early Music America, a national organization that advocates and supports the historical performance of music of the past, the community of artists who create it, and the listeners whose lives are enriched by it. On the web at earlymusicamerica.org. 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And follow us on Facebook by searching for Harmonia Early Music. The writer for this edition of Harmonia is Chelsea Belt. Thanks to our studio engineer Brock Hammond and our production team, Luann Johnson, Aaron Kane, and John Bailey. I'm Angela Mariani, inviting you to join us again for the next edition of Harmonia.

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minutes from one corporate center, Meralco Avenue, corner Doña Julia Vargas Avenue, Ortigas Center, Pasig City, with studios on the 46th floor. 98.7 DZFE is maintained and operated by the following personnel, duly licensed by the National Telecommunications Commission and the Professional Regulation Commission. Electronics and Communications Engineer Joaquin Aliga Jr., ECE 001-1597. 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

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Electronics and Communications Engineer, Joaquin Aliga Jr., ECE 001-1597. 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

Reading from Daily Portions from the Writings of J.C. Philpott for May 27th. If anyone comes to me and does not hate his father and mother, his wife and children, his brothers and sisters, yes, even his own life, he cannot be my disciple. And anyone who does not carry his cross and follow me cannot be my disciple. Luke 14:26-27. There is no middle path to heaven. There is no intermediate state between hell and heaven. No purgatory for that numerous class who think themselves hardly good enough for heaven, yet hardly bad enough for hell. No, there is no intermediate road nor state. We must win Christ as our most blessed Jesus and with him enjoy the happiness and glory of heaven, or sink down to hell with all our sins upon our head beneath his most terrible frown. The soul then that has been charmed with the beauty and blessedness of Jesus longs to win him, and that not for a day, month, or year, but for eternity. For in obtaining him, it obtains all that God can give the soul of man to enjoy as created immortal and for immortality. Under the influence of his grace, it feels at times, even here below, all its immortal powers springing forth into active heavenly life, and looks forward in faith and hope to a glorious eternity, where it will be put into possession of the highest enjoyment which God can give to man, even union with himself, by virtue of union with his dear Son, according to those wonderful words of the Redeemer himself.

0: Open the Bible with Colin Smith.
1: The law tells us what to do, but it doesn't give us the power to do it. So God promised a new covenant in which He would not only tell us what to do, but give us the power to move in that direction. I will put my spirit within you and cause you to walk in my statutes and be careful to obey my rules. See, God's law is like the track for the train. The track gives direction, but the train won't move forward unless there's power in the engine. But when you believe in Jesus, God will give you His Holy Spirit so that you can live a new life that is pleasing to Him. The law tells you how God wants you to live. Jesus Christ makes that life possible.
0: Is there someone in your life who needs to know the God of the Bible and might be open to take a journey through the Bible with you? Invite them to openthebible.org.
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Very good morning, friends. It's good to have a little break in the middle of the work week, and I hope you're benefiting from the rest, if you have one. 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This is the Outbound Drive on the Master's Touch, weekday mornings on Manila's classical music station. We're starting with a pair of jigs. Yes, that is a French term, but it is derived from the English jig, which enjoyed some popularity across the pond. Two jigs by Rameau from his Pièce du Clavecin, performed here in a transcription by Sergio N. Odaiarzabe.

guitarists Sergio and Odair Assad performing selections from Jean-Philippe Lameau's Pièce de Clavecin in their arrangement for two guitars. Those were the gigs 1 and 2. We go next to a set of small delights, that is, Beethoven's collection of bagatelles or trifles. Beethoven wrote three sets of piano bagatelles, the last, Opus 126, at the same time he wrote his ninth in 1823. Here's pianist Alfred Brendel.

0: Pianist Alfred Brendel, rendering the Six Bagatelles, Opus 126 of Beethoven. If you're just tuning in, thanks for joining us. 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
2: If I could write a prescription for the women of the world, wrote psychologist Dr. James Dobson, it would provide each of them with a healthy dose of self-esteem and personal worth. I have no doubt, he said, that this is their greatest need. Question: is the same also true of men? I, for one, believe it is. What people need today is a good dose of self-esteem, and that is a great deal different from ego or pride. Now, you may consider this to be academic, but I'm convinced there is a lot of difference between self-love and the love of self. Self-love is your knowledge of the fact you are a person of value and worth made in the image of God, and without this, you can't function adequately. That is totally different from being in love with yourself, or pride, which Jesus condemned. Whenever I meet a person who is always putting himself or herself down, making remarks that tell me the person doesn't think he or she is as good as most people, I see an unhappy individual who doesn't function very well in life. Knowing who you are, understanding your strengths and weaknesses, allows you to maximize your effectiveness and realize your potential as a human being, accomplishing what God intended. It's what Paul was driving at when he wrote, "Don't think of yourself more highly than you ought to, but rather think of yourself with sober judgment." This makes you understand your need to let God work through your life and gives you freedom to be yourself. In his ministry, Jesus recognized the value of the individual when he said, "You ought to love your neighbor as yourself." He never went around saying, "I'm not baptizing nearly as many people as John is," or suggest that the woman at the well find a good counselor to break through her obsessive-compulsive behavior. He treated people as individuals of value and worth, which is part of what enabled them to accept his direction in their lives. On occasions, Jesus walked long distances to talk with only one person, someone whom society would not consider to be very important. We've got to learn that many of the expectations that are thrust on us today are society's, not God's. The woman who is constantly comparing herself with others, saying, "I'm not as beautiful or as lovely as so-and-so," hasn't recognized the fact God made her an individual, a unique person, different from all the other women in the world. No one in all the world sees with your eyes, or feels with your emotions, or experiences what you do. You're one of a kind, an original without duplication. Insight: to be the person that you can be, you must rid yourself of feelings that you don't measure up to your dad's expectations or what the culture expects of you, and say, "God, I want to be all that you want me to be. Nothing more, nothing less, so here I am. Fill me with yourself. Let me be the person you want me to be." Shortly before his death, the English poet E.E. Cummings wrote to a high school student and said, "To be nobody but myself, in a world which is doing its best night and day to make you everybody else, means the hardest battle any human can fight and never stop fighting. It is time to turn your back on the images and the stereotypes which confront us on television, in newsstand publications, and bombard us in society, and turn on to authentic being, reality, and genuineness. When you're at peace with yourself, you can make peace with those who trouble you. And that is very important.
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The sparkling third movement from Alessandro Scarlatti's Mandolin Sonata, Tragicommedia, performed. It may seem a rather odd practice today, but imagine going to hear a virtuoso violin concerto at a church service. Apparently, there was once room during the Mass for a nearly half-hour concerto at the Basilica of St. Mark's in Venice in the 18th century, and Pietro Locatelli's dazzling L'arte del violino concerti were performed there by that distinguished and incomparably large orchestra. To use Locatelli's own words, a stylish andante movement starts off the third concerto in F. It's followed by a largo and final vivace. Violinist Igor Ohadze here performing with Violini Capricciosi.

0: Violinist Igor Uvatsev and Fellini Capricciosi performing the third concerto in F of Pietro Antonio Locatelli's well-known L'Arte del Violino, dating from 1733. 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Johann Pachelbel welcomes us to our second hour, still ahead a Sinfonia Concertante by Peter Winter. And our highlight, one of my favorite works, Johann Sebastian Bach's Coffee Cantata. 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